Music to celebrate the 2026 Kissing and Summer Festival's theme of Mazel Tov. That was Sergei Prokofiev's Overture on Hebrew Themes. Yvonne Fischer led the Budapest Festival Orchestra. Maestro Fischer founded this orchestra over 40 years ago and still serves as its music director. Our concert from Bad Kissingen continues now with music of Mozart, as pianist Elizabeth Leonskaya performs the Piano Concerto No. 24 with the orchestra. It's easy to think of Mozart as a composer of sparkling melodies and elegance, but every now and then he surprises us. His Piano Concerto No. 24 opens the door to a darker, more dramatic world. It's one of two piano concertos Mozart composed in a minor key, and it's imbued with melancholy, stormy intensity, and breathtaking beauty. It's no wonder Beethoven and Brahms admired it so deeply. From the 2026 Kissingen Summer Festival, here is Yvonne Fischer to conduct pianist Elizabeth Leonskaya and the Budapest Festival Orchestra in Mozart's Piano Concerto No. 24.

From Bob Kissingen's Regentenbau in the Max Littmann Hall, that was Mozart's 24th Piano Concerto. You heard soloist Elizabeth Leonskaya with the Budapest Festival Orchestra, conducted by Ivan Fischer, in this opening 40th anniversary concert from the 2026 Kissingen Summer Festival. Elizabeth Leonskaya performed at the inaugural season of the festival in 1986, and she's been a fixture at Bad Kissingen ever since. She's still at the piano, and it looks like she'll be performing an encore.

0: Next week, we continue our visit to the Kissingen Festival with another excellent concert as Dalia Stazewska leads the Czech Philharmonic in Dvořák Symphony No. 8. And cellist Daniel Müller-Schott and violist Eva Krestova will join the orchestra for Richard Strauss's tone poem, Don Quixote. I hope you'll be listening. I'm Jan Weller, and our concert by the Budapest Festival Orchestra and their music director, Ivan Fischer, will continue shortly with Robert Schumann's Symphony No. 3.
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0: The charming spa town of Bad Kissingen is situated in the rolling hills of northern Bavaria. For centuries, visitors have come here to enjoy its mineral springs, elegant surroundings, and grand concert halls. And that tradition continues each summer with the Kissingen Summer Festival, one of Germany's most celebrated classical music events. Today, we're at the Max Littmann Concert Hall for a performance by the Budapest Festival Orchestra, led by its founder and music director, Ivan Fischer. Robert Schumann's Third Symphony is better known as the Rhenish. It's a joyful tribute to the Rhine River and the spirit of the region. Written during one of Schumann's few happier periods, the music is full of optimism and colorful orchestration to the end, with the regal fourth movement inspired by a ceremony at the Cologne Cathedral. Leading the Budapest Festival Orchestra in this work is Ivan Fischer. From the 2026 Kissingen Music Festival, here is Schumann's Symphony No. 3, The Rhenish.

closing this opening concert of the 2026 Kissingen Music Festival, that was Robert Schumann's Symphony No. 3, The Rhenish. The Budapest Festival Orchestra was conducted by Ivan Fischer. There's time for more music from this great orchestra. Here they are with the Hungarian Radio Chorus in Béla Bartók's music for the ballet, The Miraculous Mandarin. Ivan Fischer conducts.

Béla Bartók's ballet, The Miraculous Mandarin. Ivan Fischer led the Budapest Festival Orchestra and the Hungarian Radio Chorus. This program was produced by Daniel Goldberg. Special thanks to Rebecca Neistat and the WFMT Radio Network team. The executive producer is Roger White. Today's program comes from a partnership with the European Broadcasting Union and Bavarian Broadcasting. Next week, we continue our visit to the Kissingen Summer Festival as Dalia Stazevska leads the Czech Philharmonic in Dvořák's Symphony No. 8. And cellist Daniel Müller-Schott and violist Eva Krestova will join the orchestra for Richard Strauss's tone poem, Don Quixote. I'm Jan Weller. Thanks for listening.

0: This is Vic DiGeronimo. It's going to happen. You're going to tune into Classic Mornings and hear a piece of music that'll become one of your favorites. Trust me. When? Who knows? But don't take the chance that you might miss it. 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

0: wonderful and amazing musician Jean-Baptiste is releasing three, count them, three new albums this Friday. Two of them inspired by the music of Thelonious Monk, and one of them called Black Mozart, where he continues to explore his classical music talent. This music by Baptiste, he wrote for a film called American Symphony, which is a dramatization about his experiences with his wife's battle with leukemia. Jean-Baptiste playing some of his own music, part of our Wednesday evening listening. Just ahead, I'm Steve Seal.
1: Live from NPR News in Washington, I'm Ryland Barton. The Department of Homeland Security is planning to give ICE officers gloves that can deliver electric shocks to people they're arresting. As NPR's Meg Anderson reports, the no-bid contract would go to the company Compliant Technologies, which says the device is meant to be used as a de-escalation tactic.
2: Kenneth Corey, a former New York City police officer, says use of force is like a ladder. Each rung gets more intense. If someone charges at you with a knife, more force might be warranted. He says it's how an agency uses a new tool that matters most.
3: Any new piece of equipment that's being introduced, you have to have strong policies that govern its use, and then you have to make sure that your people are being held accountable.
2: But ICE has faced intense scrutiny over its use of force, including multiple fatal shootings. Some immigrant advocates worry those guardrails won't happen at the agency. In a statement, DHS told NPR that ICE is always assessing officer needs to ensure they have the tools to safely make arrests. Compliant Technologies declined to comment. Meg Anderson, NPR News.
1: White House Press Secretary Karoline Leavitt will be departing her role at the end of the month. In an online post, President Trump says it's so she can spend more time with her family. He says she'll now be one of his top outside advisors. She recently returned from parental leave for her second child. The death toll from Monday's powerful earthquake in Colombia has risen to at least 250 as rescuers rush to try and find anyone still alive under the rubble. In contrast, civilian-run websites are filled with thousands of posts of missing loved ones, leading to fears that the death toll will climb dramatically, NPR's Carrie Kahn reports.
4: One website lists more than 4,000 missing relatives. Meanwhile, dramatic rescues of people pulled alive from the rubble continue, like this scene late Wednesday afternoon at the site of a collapsed four-story building in the western Colombian city of Pereira. It was broadcast live on Caracol TV.
5: ¡Hay vida! ¡Hay vida!
4: A rescue worker hears a man buried under the rubble, then screams to the crowd digging through the shattered concrete, "There's life! There is life!" Cali, Colombia's mayor, where dozens of buildings collapse, says rescue teams continue to find signs of people alive as crews rush to save them. Carrie Kahn, NPR News, Rio de Janeiro.
1: Lawyers for the man charged with killing Charlie Kirk say he shouldn't be eligible for the death penalty because the shooter hit the, quote, intended target during the event attended by thousands last year in Utah. Tyler Robinson's attorneys say prosecutors have not proven that others who attended the event at Utah Valley University were in danger by the shooting. That's a potentially aggravating factor under state law that would make it a capital crime. Wall Street finishes shy of its records today. You're listening to NPR News from Washington. Severe storms struck the Midwest today, causing tornadoes, heavy rains, and flash flooding. First responders have been working to clear roads and restore power. Around 500,000 ratepayers are without power in Illinois, Indiana, Ohio, and Kentucky. In France, Italy, and Spain, some 92 million people are sweltering in temperatures exceeding 95 degrees Fahrenheit in cities largely without air conditioning. NPR's Eleanor Beardsley reports.
6: Some 300 million people, more than half Europe's population, will see intense temperatures this week. The latest blast of extreme heat comes just a week after France and Spain faced some of the worst wildfires they've ever dealt with. The fires were brought on by the heat and intense drought, which has led to water restrictions across nearly 70% of French territory. French officials spoke of a historic and critical drought affecting the country's rivers and also nuclear capacity. Europe is warming twice as fast as any other continent due to atmospheric and oceanic currents, and the fact that it borders the Arctic, where glaciers are melting to leave bare land that absorbs instead of reflecting sunlight. Eleanor Beardsley, NPR News, Paris. Paris.
1: A giant replica of the legendary Hoosier cabinet has been unveiled in a northern Indiana town celebrating its 150th anniversary. Hoosier cabinets were popular in the 1890s through 1930s. They're freestanding kitchen workstations and storage areas that centralized and sped up food preparation at home. Hoosier cabinets waned after World War II as built-in cabinetry became the norm. This is NPR.
7: 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Other contributors include the estate of Joan B. Kroc, whose bequest serves as an enduring investment in the future of public radio and seeks to help NPR produce programming that meets the highest standards of public service in journalism and cultural expression.
0: Funietta. Good evening. I'm Steve Seal. Thanks for joining me. It's a Wednesday night. It's been a little while since this was a permanent shift of mine, and a pleasure to be sitting in for Jake Armerding tonight. We're going to enjoy the Second Symphony by American composer William Grant Still coming up, subtitled Song of a New Race, and some music by Jean-Baptiste as well, as we look forward to this coming Friday when he's releasing no fewer than three full CDs. This is from the composer who was born Daniel Bernard Romain, but he goes by his initials, DBR, and this piece called Prayer.

Prayer by DBR, Daniel Bernard Romain, played there by the Public Quartet. Friday is a big day for musician Jean-Baptiste, who is releasing three new albums on Friday, two of them inspired by the music of Thelonious Monk, and one called Black Mozart, which continues Baptiste's explorations in classical music. American Symphony is the name of a biographical documentary from a couple of years ago that explored a year in Jean-Baptiste's life, while at the same time his wife, the writer Suleika Jawad, was struggling with leukemia. This is some of his music that served as the theme to that movie, and we'll hear Jean-Baptiste playing at the American Symphony theme.

0: the American Symphony theme by Jean-Baptiste, played by Mr. Baptiste at the piano there.
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3: This is Katie Buzard, editor of Clef Notes. 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
0: The man known often as the Dean of African American Composers, William Grant Still. 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

0: A Nocturne for Flute and Guitar by Carulli, played there by Jean-Pierre Rampal, flute, with guitarist Alexandre Lagoya. 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

What makes a piece of music swoon? I'm not enough of a musician to tell you. All I know is that some composers have nailed it down through history, and you know it when you hear it. It's incredible that when Tchaikovsky, for example, wanted to write a melody to express Romeo and Juliet's ecstatic love for one another, he got it right. And for my money, Aram Khachaturian wrote the equal of that Tchaikovsky moment right here. From his Spartacus ballet, the Adagio of Spartacus in Phrygia. Late Night Lovelies, part of our music coming up. This is Hilary Hahn with the Sarabande from the Violin Partita No. 2 by Johann Sebastian Bach.

Hilary Hahn, the Saraband from the Violin Partita No. 2 in D minor by Johann Sebastian Bach. Welcome into our Wednesday evening music. I'm Steve Seal. Glad you're here. Chamber music of Mozart is going to be our focus for the better part of the hour ahead. His Piano Quartet No. 2, and the group headed up by pianist Leif Ove Andsnes and cellist Matt Heimovist later on. And this music of Aram Khachaturian, probably on the top five. I think about top fives a lot these days because I have a teenager who watches a lot of YouTube. And if you have any such person in your family, you know that top five lists are very big with teenage boys. Anyway, top five romantic, swooning melodies in all of classical music, and this one is certainly in it, from the Spartacus ballet by Aram Khachaturian, the Adagio of Spartacus and Phrygia.

0: The Adagio of Spartacus in Phrygia from Spartacus by Kachaturian. Nemi Järvi conducted the Scottish National Orchestra.
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0: Leif Ove Andsnes at the piano here, Matthew Truscott's violin, Joel Hunter viola, and Frank Michael Guthman plays the cello. The piano quartet number 2 in E-flat by Mozart.

0: That is the Piano Quartet number 2 in E-flat by Mozart. Leif Ove Andsnes at the piano, Matthew Truscott violin, Joel Hunter viola, and Frank Michael Guthman cello.
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3: Fire is now in its fourth season. Since 2023, we've created cinematic short documentaries about artists, innovators, small business owners, colorful personalities, and the inspirational people who make Illinois a creative center of the American Midwest. And we've won 9 Mid-America Emmys along the way. 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
0: Julius Klengel was a German cellist of the early 20th century, late 19th, early 20th century, very famous for his cello pieces as well. And this is one for 12 cellos. And guess what? Matt Heimovitz is going to play I was thinking that he was playing all of the cello parts here, multi-tracked in the recording studio, but nope, he's joined by the nothing but cellos group called Uccello.

0: Prelude and Quadruple Fugue by Ellen Hovhaness, Gerard Schwartz and the Eastern Music Festival Orchestra. And before that, Matt Heimowitz playing music by Julius Klengo, a hymnus for 12 cellos.
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Now, this is not the main piece that I have coming up for you in the hour ahead, but I'm gambling that I can tantalize you with a little snippet of this piece that I'm going to play just a little later. Jane Antonia Cornish is a contemporary British composer who writes music for multiple pianos, and Vicky Chow has kind of become her biggest advocate, playing all the piano parts, multi-tracked, with the help of recording. This is called Sun Glitter by Jane Antonia Cornish, but it could just as well be describing the late night sky. We'll listen to it as part of the coming hour's music. Stay tuned. Speaking of the sun, this is by Dan Forrest, and it's The Sun Never Says.

Christopher Gavitas leading the Phoenix Chorale with The Sun Never Says by Dan Forrest. It's classical music for a Wednesday night, and welcome to it. My name is Steve Seal. Nice to be sitting in for Jake Armerding tonight and enjoying the music along with you. Wilhelm Petersen Berger is not a household name, let's just admit it, but he was a significant Swedish composer in the late 19th and early 20th century, influenced equally by Norwegian sounds as he was Wagner. And this is his Symphony No. 2, which we will enjoy for the better part of this hour, subtitled Journey on Southerly Winds. A wonderfully whimsical title, and evocative as well. And the Norrköping Symphony Orchestra is led here by Mikhail Yarovsky.

0: Symphony No. 2 by the late 19th, early 20th century Swedish composer Wilhelm Petersen Berger, subtitled A Journey on Southerly Winds. Very nice. The Norrköping Symphony Orchestra, led by Mikhail Zhirovsky.
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0: This is one of the pieces for multiple pianos by the contemporary composer Jane Antonia Cornish called Sun Glitter, and all the piano parts played by Vicky Chow.

0: Sun Glitter by Jane Antonia Cornish. Very typical of her piano works. And all the parts there played by pianist Vicky Chow.
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Often when composers are writing music, they have a story that they want to tell, or a certain theme in mind. And sometimes they draw from their own experiences and emotions. And with this symphony, Johannes Brahms did a little bit of everything. He had just turned 50 when he started writing this, so he was looking back on his younger years for inspiration. He was also spending time in a picturesque town on the Rhine River in western Germany. There, he was enjoying nature and a story about a famous cliff known as Lorelei Rock. Legend has it that the rock is home to Lorelei, a beautiful water spirit that lures fishermen to a rocky death with her enchanting song. So maybe the overall theme of this symphony is love. Symphony No. 3 by Johannes Brahms is what we'll hear tonight for our global encore recording. Every week around this time, we travel around the world to hear live music. And this was a recording that happened in May with the Estonian National Symphony Orchestra.

the audience, letting the music breathe for just a second before they start their applause. That was an audience in Tallinn at the Estonia Concert Hall. May 15th of this year, the Estonia National Symphony Orchestra performed Symphony No. 3 by Johannes Brahms. And it's our global encore recording. Every week around this time, we travel around the world to hear live music with our global encore. I'm Jalene Kahn. It's always great to sit in the audience with you. Thanks a lot for being here. Here's some piano music by Fanny Mendelssohn, performed by Liana Serbescu.

Music by Fanny Mendelssohn, performed by pianist Liana Serbescu, who was born in Romania in the 1930s. In the 70s, she left communist Romania and eventually settled in the Netherlands. Romania saw this as an illegal emigration, so all her recordings were deleted from Romanian radio and TV archives. Her name no longer appears in publications, in Romania at least, but outside her home country, she's remembered well for her contribution to promoting music written by female composers.

This piece of music is inspired by a poem, the poem all about the dream and the ache for love. Claude Debussy's Petite Suite.

0: Claude Debussy originally wrote his Petite Suite for piano duet, and the orchestral version was created by Debussy's colleague about 20 years later. So that version that we just heard is not really at all what Debussy composed, but kind of a translation. Debussy's Petite Suite, performed by the Lyon National Orchestra with conductor Euan Markle on Music Through the Night. I'm Jalene Kahn. It's great to have your company. I hope you're doing well tonight.
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Richard Strauss was a talented young composer. Before he turned 20, he had written 2 symphonies and a couple of concertos. This was also around the time where he rebelled a bit when it came to his sound. He followed the likes of Mozart, Beethoven, and Schubert. But then Strauss found Wagner to be his new favorite. And the sound of his music reflected that. The sound was something that Strauss's father detested. So as it turns out, the first Wagner-inspired piece by Strauss would also include a storyline about a father and son who don't see eye to eye. You'll hear music from that story by Richard Strauss coming up in about 40 minutes. 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

Fantasy for Harp by Camille Saint-Saëns, performed by harpist Marion Hoffman on Music Through the Night. Coming up, we'll hear a piece of music by Richard Strauss, inspired by Richard Wagner. That's in about a half an hour.

Next, we'll hear music by one of the most respected 18th century composers. One of the most respected, but not one of the most well-remembered. Pavel Vernitsky was Moravian by birth, and he moved to Vienna, like most aspiring musicians did at the time. There, he found quick success and was a composer who was known for writing operas, chamber music, and symphonies. But today, his music is overshadowed by his contemporaries like Haydn, Mozart, and Beethoven. Here's a symphony by Vernitsky, performed by the Dvorak Chamber Orchestra.

a symphony by 18th century composer Pavel Vernitsky. Bohumil Gregor conducted the Dvorak Chamber Orchestra on Music Through the Night. Richard Strauss and his father, also a musician, did not see eye to eye when it came to Richard Wagner. Younger Strauss was a fan. Father detested music by Wagner. But a young Richard Strauss found Wagner's music to be really inspirational. And when he came across music by Wagner about Don Juan, Strauss probably drew from his own experiences, because Don Juan is also a character who had some disagreements with his father.

0: conductor James DePriest and the Oregon Symphony with Don Juan by Richard Strauss on Music Through the Night.
1: 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We'll hear from Al Hirt, Julie London, Wayne Newton, Bobby Vinton, and many more. 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

There is no way that we can predict how technology will continue to evolve and change in the years to come. There's no way those in the past could have predicted where we are today. My mother, when she was growing up, probably never would have guessed that we would have these tiny computers in our pockets. And I might not have believed that movies would be available anytime at home, and I wouldn't have to be kind and rewind anymore. The composer who wrote this music would be completely beside themselves about how it's being used today. The melody in this piece of music is an iconic sound for people that own a certain appliance. I'll explain more and we'll hear the music coming up in about 20 minutes. Before being drafted for the war in 1940, Gerald Finzi wrote three pieces for clarinet. He said that he scraped together bits and pieces that he had written over the last 20 years. And when he was done, he said the music was not worth very much. But it immediately became his most popular piece of music and has remained there pretty much ever since. It's Gerald Finzi's Five Bagatelles.

That piece of music is used a lot as a contest piece for clarinet. Five Bagatelles by Gerald Finzi. We heard clarinetist Robert Plain and the Northern Sinfonia with conductor Howard Griffiths on Music Through the Night. It's great to have your company tonight. Thanks so much for being here. Coming up, we'll hear a piece of classical music that's also really popular if you have a certain appliance in your home. I'll explain more in 5 minutes.

Adagietto from Georges Bizet's The Girl from Arles, Suite No. 1, performed by Orchestra of the Bastille with conductor Myung-Won Chung. Franz Schubert could have never guessed that this piece of music he wrote would be played not only by an ensemble, but by a washing machine. If you own a Samsung washing machine, the little ditty that it plays you to let you know your clothes are done was inspired by this piano quintet by Schubert called Trout.

0: the Cleveland Quartet and pianist John O'Connor and bassist James Vandermark playing a piano quintet by Schubert called Trout.
1: I'm Jeremy Hobson. Next time on The Middle, Republicans hold the White House and both chambers of Congress. But after the midterms, they'll have to figure out where the party goes post-Trump. 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So our question, what would you change about the Republican Party? 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

If you've ever experienced the gift of music in the classroom, especially at a young age, you know it's a gift that can change your life. And that was the case for trumpeter Allison Balsam. She started trumpet lessons at school when she was 7 years old. These lessons were free. Then when she was a teenager, she played in a youth orchestra that continued to advance her skills. Today, Allison Balsam says she's perturbed by the lack of music in school curriculums as time goes on. And coming up, you'll hear what she says about why it's so important to fight for music to be in schools. In about 10 minutes.

The two melodies in this piece of music are inspired by two poems. The first one, Wounded Heart. It describes that the human heart suffers in the struggle of life, but the heart also survives, and its faith not destroyed. The second poem is The Last Spring, which describes the beauty of countryside in spring and that first appearance after the snow melts in winter. Two elegiac melodies by Edvard Grieg.

two elegiac melodies by Edvard Grieg. Vernon Henley conducted the Ulster Orchestra on Music Through the Night. Trumpeter Allison Balsam is a fierce advocate for music education. She says it's so important to expose kids to music early on and let them make music. Because when you make music, a child's mind is opened, and that can help them focus on other things. Our relationship with music is so primal, so deep, and we're only now beginning to realize how vital this relationship is. This is trumpeter Allison Balsam playing Bach's Trio Sonata No. 5 with a group of friends. It's her arrangement of this piece of music.

Bach's Trio Sonata No. 5. That was trumpeter Alison Balsam's arrangement. She played with friends violinist Alina Ibragimova, cellist Mark Caudill, and playing harpsichord was Alistair Ross on Music Through the Night. From Bach, we'll switch to Mozart, coming up in just a minute.

oboist Gareth Hulse and friends playing an oboe quartet by Mozart on Music Through the Night. Next, we'll hear music by Giacomo Meyerbeer, one of the most significant opera composers of all time. From The Prophet, this is Ballet of the Skaters.

It took Giacomo Meyerbeer 10 years to finish The Prophet. We just heard Ballet of the Skaters from that opera. Mikhail Nesterowitz conducted the Barcelona Symphony Orchestra on Music Through the Night. I'm Jillian Kahn. Thanks a lot for being here and listening with me. It's great to have your company.

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When you can combine two things that you love, it's a really special thing. People do this a lot with business. They're able to turn their passion into their livelihood. This is original music by Connor Chi, Navajo pianist and composer, who has combined his Native American heritage with his classical training. You'll hear some of his music coming up in about 15 minutes.

There were dozens of love letters found in French composer Eric Satie's apartment when he died. Elena Katz-Chernin was inspired by that story when she wrote Unsent Love Letters. That was pianist Tamara Anna Sizlowska. Hey there, how you doing? I'm Jalene Kahn, and I hope you're doing well. If not, please stick around so the music can work on changing that for you. That's exactly why we're here. Guitarist John Williams was an only child, and he remembers not having a lot of friends when he was at school. And that's partly because he was not doing what most other kids his age do. At 12 years old, John Williams began strict lessons with Andres Segovia, and the rest was kind of history for his musical career. Today, he says he has friends all over the world, and the guitar is his best friend of them all.

A guitar concerto by Antonio Vivaldi. That was guitarist John Williams and the English Chamber Orchestra on Music Through the Night. Pianist and composer Connor Chee combines two things that he loves, his Navajo Native American heritage and his classical training. And this is one of his original pieces that blends those two things together. It's called Pathways.

Pathways, written and performed by Connor Chi. He has an entire album that combines his Native American heritage and his classical training. And there are some really beautiful music videos that go along with performances from tracks on that album. If you find his YouTube page, you can watch the video for the piece we just heard and others.

Italian composer Luigi Boccherini was a cello virtuoso, so a lot of the music he wrote was for cello. But that's not all he did. He wrote some symphonies, too. We'll hear a symphony in A major by Boccherini, performed here by the German Chamber Academy.

A symphony by Luigi Boccherini. Johannes Goritzky conducted the German Chamber Academy on Music Through the Night. Anytime you're curious about the music you're hearing, you can find out more with our on-air playlist. 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

In 18th century Germany, this composer was just as successful as Strauss. But a combination of factors, including bans on music by anti-Semitism, prevented him from seeing greater fame. His name is Franz Schreiker.

0: Ein Tanzspiel by Franz Schreiker. The Orchestra de la Suisse Romande was conducted by Kazuki Yamada on Music Through the Night.
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There are certain people that the more famous they get, the bigger their head gets. Their ego walks in the door before they do. Diva is what we often call folks like that. Well, this pianist is someone who we would never put in that category. Fame? Yep, he's got it. But a big head? Far from it. Some of the traits this pianist has when he plays Chopin in the next hour. Sometimes you have a craving for chocolate, and you just can't quench that craving until you have a little bite. Well, the same sometimes goes for music. If there's ever a certain type of sound that you're craving, check out our custom streams on our website. We have one to help you sleep, one for chamber band, and a choral stream. And this is a sampling from our guitar stream.

Spring Waltz by Agustin Barrios, performed by David Russell. It's really great to have you here as we enjoy these performances together. I'm Jalene Kahn. Coming up, we'll hear a symphony by Franz Joseph Haydn, and this is one of his early symphonies. It's coming up in about 20 minutes. Violin and piano play a piece here by Fritz Kreisler called Love's Sorrow.

That music was originally written for solo piano, and the composer used to use it as one of his encore pieces. Love's Sorrow by Fritz Kreisler. We heard pianist Robert Koning and violinist Elisa Lee Kolionen. 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Morning Song of the Jester by Maurice Ravel, performed here by the Paris Orchestra.

Maurice Ravel wrote that kind of right in the middle of a transition, going from an up-and-coming composer to a well-known celebrity. Morning Song of the Jester by Ravel. Herbert von Karajan conducted the Paris Orchestra. Music from another celebrity, Franz Joseph Haydn, is coming up in about 5 minutes.

The Andante from String Quartet No. 4 by Felix Mendelssohn. That was the Cecilia String Quartet. Franz Joseph Haydn is a composer who worked at the same job at a royal court for the Esterházy family for 3 decades. And it was there that he wrote most of his music. Here's one of the first symphonies he wrote when he got that job, Symphony No. 7, called Midday.

Symphony number 7 by Franz Joseph Haydn. It's called Midday. We heard conductor Neville Mariner and the Academy of St. Martin in the Fields. Some Chopin piano music coming up in just a minute.

For some people, it's all about fame when it comes to a career in entertainment. But pianist Vladimir Ashkenazy says that if you go for fame, you'll have a problem. As a young musician, fame and fortune is not what you should strive for, but rather play the music well. If you have a gift, develop that gift and play well. And Ashkenazy says that the highest level of talent that might bring you fame also lives alongside the deepest, genuine humility. And Ashkenazy has had that rare combination for over 70 years.

0: Vladimir Ashkenazi with the Barcarolle by Frédéric Chopin. I'm Jalene Kahn. Thanks a lot for being here. I hope you have a great Thursday.
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0: Bernie Sanders' chief political advisor on Morning Edition from NPR News. The Trump administration is paying more than $150 million to an anti-human trafficking group to represent unaccompanied children in immigration court. I'm Layla Faldin.
1: And I'm Michelle Martin. It's not clear if there are any immigration lawyers on staff. Also, a new indictment reveals what prosecutors think happened to Nick Greiner's parents and how Jean Baptiste managed to deliver three new albums at once, his tributes to Mozart and Thelonious Monk. It is Thursday, August 13th. On this day in 1952, Big Mama Thornton made the first recording of Hound Dog 4 years before Elvis's version. News is next.
2: Live from NPR News in Washington, I'm Windsor Johnston. Grocery shoppers could see more discounts in the produce aisle after lettuce prices fell sharply last month. Companies are trying to win back consumers after a widespread outbreak of a foodborne illness linked to iceberg lettuce from Mexico. NPR's Scott Horsley reports those lower prices are also helping to ease inflation.
3: Lettuce prices plunged more than 16% last month. It was the biggest one-month drop on record. And it's all because of that deadly cyclosporiasis outbreak that forced a recall of some imported iceberg lettuce. Since then, anxious shoppers have been steering clear of other kinds of lettuce. Now, produce prices tend to bounce around a lot, depending on growing conditions and other factors, and lettuce prices will probably rebound once this food scare passes.
2: That's NPR's Scott Horsley reporting. Two media organizations are suing President Trump over his subscription service offering early access to his Truth Social posts. NPR's Bobby Allen reports the suit claims the service violates the First Amendment and is asking a court to block it.
4: The Intercept and the Freedom of the Press Foundation are suing Trump and White House officials, alleging that the service known as Truth API is illegal. For up to $100,000 a month, the offering provides banks and other investors with faster access to Trump's often market-moving social media posts, where the president makes announcements about economic policy, the war in Iran, and other matters. Trump media officials say so far, 10 customers have signed up. The suit claims the service is, quote, extraordinary, corrupt, and unconstitutional. The suit argues selling early access to the president's posts violates the First Amendment's guarantee of equal public access to the president's statements. Trump's media company said monetizing social media data is not unusual, adding that the president created the platform as a, quote, uncancelable haven for free speech. Bobby Allen, NPR News.
2: Fire managers in the northwestern U.S. are bracing for a storm system with possible thunderstorms and high winds. NPR's Kirk Sigler reports the weather could make the wildfires burning there spread more quickly.
5: This forecast is a good news, bad news situation. The storm could bring lightning and high winds to fan more fires, but possible rain and those winds could help blow out dense smoke that's been trapped in valleys here for weeks.
6: It is what it is. I don't let my daughter come out in it, but dog has to get exercise, otherwise she's pain, so here we are.
5: In Idaho, Casey Mooney is taking her dog for a morning hike in the foothills above downtown Boise. A recent wildfire here was a close call for the city, but ended up just blackening the sagebrush and grasses in the popular trail system.
6: It's been hit and miss, better, worse, so we get it out as early as we can and get home and get inside.
5: Into the AC before it hits 100 degrees again. Kirk Sigler, NPR News, Boise.
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7: From Illinois Public Media News, I'm Emily Hayes. Today is August 13th and the time is 6:04. Urbana District 116 superintendent plans to retire after the upcoming school year. Jennifer Ivory Tatum has led the district for 7 years. The school district made the announcement yesterday and promised to allow the community meaningful input in choosing the next district head. New superintendents started in Champaign and Decatur this summer. Danville brought in a new superintendent last year. Those four school districts were all led together by Black women for the first time in 2022. Ivory Tatum will be the last of that group to leave her role. Urbana Mayor Deshaun Williams held his State of the City address earlier yesterday. The mayor celebrated ongoing improvements in the city and set new goals for the upcoming year. IPM's Lyric Roy has more.
8: Since he was elected in 2025, Williams says he's spent a lot of time asking residents what they want from the city.
9: Over the past year, we have seen what is possible when our city team our residents and our businesses, our community organizers and our partners work together. The state of Urbana is strong, and that strength is built on the people who call this city home.
8: He says a recent community survey showed people want infrastructure improvements. As a result, Urbana will install 15 new streetlights in the southeast part of the city and continue to improve city sidewalks. The mayor said over the next year, the city will continue to focus on economic growth while expanding community engagement initiatives and new public safety efforts. I'm Lyric Roy, IPM News.
7: Governor J.B. Pritzker says the state needs to do more to regulate funeral homes and crematories. Last week, Chicago police discovered 57 decomposing bodies at a Far South Side funeral home after receiving a tip that bodies were not being refrigerated properly. The grisly incident has sparked calls for stricter oversight from the Illinois Department of Financial Planning and Regulation, which handles funeral director licenses. Pritzker says the IDFPR and the legislature need to work together to figure out reforms.
10: IDFPR is a licensing organization, but the investigatory endeavor, we should all discuss whether that's something that should belong to IDFPR or to some other body.
7: State Representative Marcus Evans, whose district includes the funeral home, says he is working with other Democrats on new legislation. Here's your IPM News forecast from meteorologist Ed Keezer. For today, patchy, dense fog early, otherwise mostly cloudy with a chance of showers and thunderstorms during this afternoon, and a high of 84 degrees. Tonight is mostly cloudy with showers and thunderstorms likely and a low of 69 degrees. Tomorrow is mostly cloudy with a chance of showers and thunderstorms, mostly during the morning and a high of 85. For news and your forecast 24/7, go to ipmnewsroom.org. 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
2: It's Morning Edition from NPR News. I'm Layla Faldin.
12: And I'm Michelle Martin. Good morning. Democrats are clear on the goal. They want to win back control of Congress this November.
2: But throughout primary season, the party has faced high-profile divides over its future. Coming up, we'll ask the senior political advisor to Senator Bernie Sanders about the divide among Democratic voters in the wake of primaries this month in three Midwestern states. We begin with an overview of the latest results.
12: NPR political reporter Elena Moore has been following it, and she's with us now. Good morning, Elena.
13: Good morning.
12: So now that the Democratic primaries in Michigan, Minnesota, and Wisconsin are over, what would you say is the key takeaway?
13: Yeah, well, for months we've seen leftist candidates pull off upsets in a handful of solidly blue House districts, running on an anti-establishment message focused on affordability concerns. What made these races, Michelle, notable is candidates were running on a similar message, but putting it to a much broader statewide audience, and the results were mixed.
12: Okay, so talk us through that.
13: Well, let's start last week in Michigan, where Abdul El-Sayed defeated Congresswoman Haley Stevens in the Democratic primary for U.S. Senate there. El-Sayed pitched himself as a populist political outsider, and he had the backing of key progressives like Bernie Sanders and Alexandria Ocasio-Cortez. He drummed up a lot of enthusiasm, and heading into Election Day, the polls indicated he had a sizable lead, but that's not what the results showed. He won, but only by a single percentage point. A little over 15,000 votes. And, you know, make no mistake, a win is a win, but those results show how divided this party is. I mean, it was virtually a 50-50 split.
12: It also shows that the polls are not that great in primaries and state primaries. And let's be clear on that. Okay, and this week there was another race where this dynamic played out, the Wisconsin governor's race. What happened there?
13: Right. Yeah, I mean, this was another really close race decided by less than 4,000 votes. Ultimately, the establishment pick, Milwaukee County Executive David Crowley, narrowly defeated State Representative Francesca Hong, a self-described Democratic socialist. And people had been comparing Hong's candidacy to El-Sayed in Michigan, but there were some key differences. I mean, for one, Hong had fewer endorsements from national progressives. She also faced criticism for past comments supporting things like defunding the police and abolishing prisons, positions other leftist candidates have avoided. So running on this anti-establishment message may be politically popular right now, but the messenger still matters too.
12: And let's go to Minnesota now. What stands out there?
13: Well, it was an example that, you know, this intra-party fight is manifesting in different ways, right? Like, take the Democratic primary for Senate there, where we saw the state's Lieutenant Governor Peggy Flanagan decisively beat Congresswoman Angie Craig. And Flanagan established herself as the more progressive candidate. But in the end, one of the big things that defined this race was the issue of immigration. Specifically, Craig faced criticism over her vote for a bill that makes it easier for immigration officers to detain and deport people without legal status.
12: So where does all this leave Democrats as they start to shift from primary season to general election mode?
13: Right. Well, the general election is all about growing your coalition, but that only matters if Democrats show up and in full. It's clear these anti-establishment candidates are re-energizing a part of the base that has felt disconnected from the party in recent elections. But that could come at a risk of alienating other key parts of the base. And Michelle, when you're looking at toss-up races this fall, Democrats can't afford to have any voter stay home.
12: That is NPR political reporter Elena Moore. Elena, thank you.
13: Thank you, Michelle.
14: Let's talk more about the state of the Democratic Party with Faz Shakir. He's the executive director of the nonprofit news outlet More Perfect Union and chief political advisor to independent Senator Bernie Sanders of Vermont. Good morning and welcome back to the program.
15: Thank you, Layla. Good morning.
14: So when you look at this week's results out of Michigan, out of Wisconsin, as where we heard, they were kind of evenly split when people were picking between progressives and establishment candidates. What are your takeaways about what voters want from this party?
15: Well, in addition to electability, which there's always a lot of discussion about in the Democratic Party, there's also a desire in this moment to say from voters that our democracy is not for sale, that we need people and candidates willing to stand for an agenda if they're going to win that transforms our government and does things boldly that we haven't done before. Obviously, taxation of the rich, particularly at a time when the oligarchy is ruling AI in aggressive ways, has been a major issue. The influence of AIPAC and its ordinate influence in the Iran war and the bad decisions to spend money to Israel when we have much needed problems here at home has also been an issue. And I would say there's also the issue around progressive agendas of saying at a time of massive wealth and income inequality, we need public services to function excellently.
14: Well,
15: we need good public education and all kinds of other major public health insurance.
14: Let
15: like
14: me
15: Medicare
14: ask you about that. Those were messages that we heard from candidates like Abdullah Sayed in Michigan, like Hong in Wisconsin. Abdullah Sayed only won by a percentage point. So now that he's going to be running in a swing state, will his messaging appeal to the wider state centrists, Democrats that didn't necessarily like what he was selling, Republicans who are willing to give maybe a Democrat a chance?
15: In my view, there are so many Republicans upset about corruption in our government right now, and they are looking for alternatives. If you look at Zoran Mamdani's success in New York City, it is growing and broadening his coalition. I think there is a desire and a willingness seen in polling to for people to say, if you've got belief in government integrity of changing the way government works, I am for it. And so they're looking to see with Abdul, with Peggy Flanagan, can your ideas of taking on corporate monopolies, expanding healthcare, can you also bring that together with people who might disagree, be willing to go and make persuasive cases? And I think for each of them, they can and will do it. But it is an incumbent responsibility on progressives who often are fighting uphill against big moneyed interests to get their messages out and to tell people, here's the path and the vision that will take a bit of time to get to, but is worth investing in. And I know in this moment, I don't think the Democratic strategy should be to play dead. It should be to reform this party, to make it broader and win more people, because I think there's a possibility to remake a political coalition in America.
14: We've heard from Democratic strategists in recent weeks that Zohran Mamdani in New York are not the rest of America. They are not Michigan. They are not Wisconsin. They are not Minnesota. Right before the primary in Michigan last week, we had longtime Democratic strategist Paul Begala on the program, and he had these choice words for Democratic socialist candidates.
16: I'm very worried about those extremists tainting my party's brand.
14: And we've heard that expressed by other establishment Democrats, that they worry that come November, these types of candidates will lose swing states. What do you say to that?
15: When you look at the voter turnout right now, there is no doubt that what we're talking about, this debate within the party, is engineering mass attention and mass turnout. In Minnesota, over 1.1 million people voted. That's a record turnout in a primary. In Michigan, you were talking about, that was a record turnout in Michigan. In New York City, we had the most people vote in a mayor's election since 1969. There, across the board, we can go one by one by one. Massive numbers of people are turning out. So my message to many people in the party is, while you may not always agree with the progressive agenda, I think, I hope you will see and understand that what we are generating is a lot more interest and turnout. If we learned anything from 2024, it was that a lot of people stayed home during that presidential election. Harris lost in part because there were too many people who voted for Biden and either moved or young people who stayed home. That is changing right now. And it is changing in part because we're having a dynamic primary, and we should allow democracy to take place. I worry a lot about the influence of big money. A lot of our progressive candidates are outspent 5-1, 10-1. Mm. It's very tough to win in those scenarios. Now that they've emerged out of the primary, we should respect democracy, respect the will of the voters, all unify. And I'm proud to say there's a lot of unification actually happening right now, and it should serve us well because the voters are fired up.
14: We've also heard a lot of strategists say that these progressives and self-described democratic socialist candidates need to actually moderate their messaging in November, that they're uniting behind these candidates, but they need to think about how to appeal to more centrist Democrats, independents, voters who may have chosen Republicans but also go to Democrats at times. Do you agree with that?
15: Well, it's a case-by-case basis as to what we're talking mm-hmm. about. Abdul El-Sayed is a doctor. He understands healthcare. He should and can go to so many people talking not only about expansions of healthcare, but for those who voted for Make America Healthy Again, a MAHA agenda. Who do you believe or trust more knows about the issues, not only of healthcare, but willingness to take on big chemical companies that are polluting our waters and our air, making us sicker, knows something about vaccines? That's Abdul El-Sayed. So I think you can trust that in Abdul is somebody who can expand and talk to independents and moderates and centrists and conservatives and Trump Republicans about this issue and win support in Michigan. I'm very bullish about not only his ability to do that, but also engineer young people turning out in massive ways who are going to be back on campuses here shortly. So in each progressive candidate's case, they will need to think about the things that they campaigned on, not walk away from them, but think about how do you talk to people who might not all already agree with you. And in my view, a lot of these issues of taxation of the wealth, getting big money out of politics, expanding healthcare, they're very popular across the board. These are 60, 70, 80% issues. So you just have to think about how are you best talking to those with whom you disagree.
14: Is there a battle for the soul of the Democratic Party going on right now in these electoral battles between its left flank and the establishment?
15: Layla, when somebody spends $70 million in a Democratic primary to attack you, there is a war going on. Now that, thankfully, I think that war has ended. We've been outspent, and all I can say is, with the will of the voters who are fired up, we should unify and we can defeat the Republicans in a massive way, win back the House and the Senate, and start to reorder the Democratic Party's priorities around an agenda that works for working people.
14: Faz Shakir is co-founder and executive director of the nonprofit newsroom More Perfect Union and chief political advisor to Senator Bernie Sanders. Faz, thank you again for joining us.
15: Thank you.
14: This is NPR News.
17: I'm meteorologist Ted Keezer with IPM News forecast for Champaign-Urbana. For today, mostly cloudy with a chance of thunderstorms during the afternoon, the high 84, east-southeast wind at 4 to 8 miles per hour. Tonight, showers and thunderstorms likely, the low 69, east wind at 7 to 14 miles per hour. Tomorrow, mostly cloudy with a chance of showers and thunderstorms, mostly during the morning, the high 85, east-southeast wind at 5 to 10 miles per hour. Tomorrow night, a chance of thunderstorms late, the low 71, and for Saturday, mostly sunny, the high 90.
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14: This is Morning Edition from NPR News. I'm Layla Faldin.
12: And I'm Michelle Martin. Good morning. You've heard that saying, if you stay ready, then you don't have to get ready.
23: Yeah.
12: Okay, that's John Batiste, and that's how we started our interview, which won't surprise anybody who's ever watched the effervescent Grammy and Oscar-winning bandleader, songwriter, and TV personality. It all started in Louisiana as a classical piano student. He went on to degrees in jazz piano at Juilliard. He's now returning to those early years, and this week he's putting out 3 albums. Black Mozart brings jazz and blues to some of the 18th century Austrian composer's most famous tunes. 2 other albums, Monk Meditations and Monk Movements, are inspired by jazz great Thelonious Monk.
23: We all have this wonderful opportunity to create and share and connect and be inspired, and acting on it and not waiting is a good thing. So I just love the idea of this piano series, because it's, for me, a way of processing the world around me through the piano. If I could be in conversation with these late great composers, it would be like us sitting around the piano and trading bars and saying, okay, you did this, and what if we took it this way? So it's a great conversation across hundreds of years.
12: I was wondering what it was like for you as a student wanting to improvise and to question around classical music. I mean, obviously improvisation has always been a big part of jazz, but classical less so.
23: Oh, it was rough in the sense that, you know, I almost didn't make it out of school because every other year they were trying to kick me out. Hmm. They were like, what are you doing? Why are you playing the melodica with your band in the subway for people?
12: Hmm.
23: Also, I would be able to do my assignments a lot of the time without practicing. Someone would play it one time before me as they would do their test, and then I would just listen to them and play it back. There was a lot of misunderstanding of my precocious and questioning posture towards the administration and towards the classics. Why would we make the thing that is the universal language be trapped and boundaried and ismed to death?

Good morning. Anti-establishment Democrats have had a mixed track record at winning statewide primaries. Can the party grow its coalition and toss up races this fall? We ask Senator

0: let's get into the albums. Like, your Black Mozart album is part of a series. The first one in 2024 was Beethoven Blues, where you improvise on works like Beethoven's Fifth Symphony, and you added some of your own tunes. It sounds like the seeds of it were actually sown quite a long time ago.
1: Oh, yeah. Learning European classical music, being a Black kid in Kenner, Louisiana, coming from the Batiste family in New Orleans, playing all different genres of music, learning video game music as a kid and transcribing that. All of that cross-pollinization, it's all happening at one time.
0: Tell me about your relationship to Thelonious Monk.
1: Oh, yeah. These elder Black men in the community who could be touring the world and decided to just stay back home in New Orleans and mentor the next generation, they taught us about everything that eventually I would deepen my understanding of when I moved to New York.
0: You have two Monk albums, and they're different.
1: Well, Movements is fusing Monk with all the other influences that I love on the piano that make me who I am, and ultimately making all of that my own. Meditations is creating the spiritual underpin of his music in an entire album. You could meditate to that album, you could chant to that album, you could pray to that album, you could sleep to that album.
0: Let me talk about the mechanics of what you're doing here. Let us take the Moto Allegro movement from Mozart's Symphony No. 40. It's one of only two symphonies Mozart wrote in a minor key. You have a couple of different takes on the tune, including a Cuban-influenced one. I was just wondering how you're breaking down not just the melody, but also the way the different musical voices interact.
1: I really just first start with a feeling. And the idea is Mozart's music makes me feel this way. Hmm. How do I make that a reality in what I play and how I interpret it and how I interpolate it? And maybe that leads to playing the piece and adding my own expression, like a cadenza. Other times it is, let me change the rhythm, and this makes me feel like the bambula rhythm or the Afro-Latin clave, or like country's art. It makes me feel like stride piano and ragtime. Other times it leads me to say, you know, I need to write my own composition to capture this feeling. I want someone who doesn't know anything about technical music to just be able to catch the feeling and be like, wow, this feels like something that I want to hear over and over and over again. A lot of the musicians I grew up with, they're from the neighborhood and they were self-taught. And it wouldn't be correct, but it would be right.
0: Wow, interesting.
1: Like, woo! So I always try to fuse the soul and the science. So, you know, I think about all that stuff, but I want to stay connected to that feeling and that instinct.
0: That is John Batiste. He has three albums coming out: Black Mozart, Monk Meditations, and Monk Movements. John Batiste, thank you so much.
1: Yes, indeed.
0: This is NPR News.
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5: Live from NPR News in Washington, I'm Dave Mattingly. The State Department says search and rescue teams from the U.S. have joined the effort to find potential survivors of Monday's strong earthquake in western Colombia. At least 265 people are confirmed dead. Nearly 3,500 others were hurt. NPR's Carrie Kahn says many people in the region are still missing.
6: One website lists more than 4,000 missing relatives. Meanwhile, dramatic rescues of people pulled alive from the rubble continue, like this scene at the site of a collapsed four-story building in the western Colombian city of Pereira. It was broadcast live on Caracol TV.
7: ¡Hay vida! ¡Hay vida!
6: A rescue worker hears a man buried under the rubble, then screams to the crowd digging through the shattered concrete, "There's life! There is life!" Cali, Colombia's mayor, where dozens of buildings collapse, says rescue teams continue to find signs of people alive as crews rush to save them. Carrie Kahn, NPR News, Rio de Janeiro.
5: Western Europe is experiencing its fifth heat wave of the summer. Forecasters say afternoon highs in central England could reach 100 degrees.
2: From Illinois Public Media News, I'm Emily Hayes. Today is Thursday and the time is 6:31. One argument for bringing a data center to town is the promise of revenue. In a community like DeKalb in northern Illinois, additional property tax revenue from its Meta data center has sped development of a $34 million elementary school renovation. DeKalb Superintendent Billy Guerrero says the money has shifted the majority of property tax collection away from residents.
8: By a lot, but now with the new industry, we've been able to shift more of what we utilize from industry and not as much as residential.
2: Bloomington, Normal, and Champaign County are having this conversation themselves. All currently have moratoriums in place. Illinois is the third state to allow rideshare drivers to unionize. Isabella Nieto reports.
9: Under a new law signed by Governor J.B. Pritzker, drivers for Uber or Lyft can form a union. There are believed to be more than 100,000 rideshare drivers in Illinois, and supporters said the law was needed to boost wages and improve work conditions. Democratic State Representative Yolanda Morris of Chicago pushed the legislation.
10: It does not automatically make every driver a union member, but what it does do is create a legal pathway for drivers to organize and collectively negotiate.
9: The law also includes a 4-cent per ride charge to the rideshare company to cover union implementation costs and a grant program to support drivers. I'm Isabella Nieto.
2: This year's iconic butter cow sculpture at the newly opened Illinois State Fair honors the 100th anniversary of Route 66. The piece, called Take a Spin on Route 66, is made from 1,000 pounds of butter donated by Prairie Farms and features a woman holding two ice cream cones. A separate butter sculpture features the woman's dog and a motorcycle preparing for a trip down the iconic roadway. Illinois Governor J.B. Pritzker revealed the sculpture yesterday at the fairgrounds.
11: Well, the unveiling is, of course, a perfect way to lead us into this state fair, but it's also a symbol of so much about Illinois' agriculture economy.
2: The butter will be reused for next year's sculpture. The fair kicks off today and runs through August 23rd. For news and your forecast 24/7, go to ipmnewsroom.org. I'm Emily Hayes with IPM News.
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0: This is Morning Edition from NPR News. I'm Michelle Martin.
13: And I'm Leila Fadel. A grand jury indictment against Nick Reiner has new allegations about how prosecutors believe he killed his parents, Rob Reiner, a well-known director and actor, and Michelle Singer, a photographer and producer. The indictment accuses Nick of lying in wait before ambushing them at their home in December. Nick pleaded not guilty on Wednesday to two counts of murder and is being held without bail. Reporter Steve Futterman has been covering the story from LA and joins me now. Good morning.
14: Good morning.
13: So, Steve, what else is in this indictment?
14: Well, much of this is a repeat of the earlier charges. There are those two counts of first-degree murder, along with three special circumstance allegations: multiple murders, use of a deadly weapon, in this case a knife, and finally lying in wait. It's that last special circumstance, lying in wait, that is new. Former federal prosecutor Lori Levinson says it's an important element.
15: This indictment makes it pretty clear that the DAs believe that notwithstanding Reiner's mental problems, he did premeditate this killing.
14: Nick Reiner did briefly appear in court yesterday and, as you mentioned, pleaded not guilty. Now, with the indictment, there is no longer a need to hold a preliminary hearing, which is sort of a mini trial. Generally, it's felt skipping this does benefit the prosecution. It avoids them having to give the defense a bit of a preview of their case. It also prevents having prosecution witnesses face cross-examination twice, in the preliminary hearing and then in the trial. And for witnesses who are not used to scrutiny like this, it can help.
13: And what do we know about Nick Reiner's defense?
14: Well, it's been widely speculated and assumed that there will be a mental health defense or a diminished capacity defense, but the defense team has not said anything official. Reiner's struggles, though, have been well documented, including schizophrenia, addictions. He went through repeated rehab treatments, and on several occasions, there were periods of homelessness. We know that shortly before the killings, Reiner attended a Christmas party with his parents at the home of comedian Conan O'Brien, and there was some sort of loud argument or disagreement between Nick Reiner and his parents. Shortly after that, all three left the party and went home. That's when Nick Reiner allegedly stabbed his parents repeatedly with a knife.
13: Now, besides the allegations in this indictment, what else do we know about the prosecution?
14: Well, on the basic facts, the prosecutors act as if they are sure they are going to get a conviction. This is L.A. County District Attorney Nathan Hochman earlier this year.
16: We are fully confident that a jury will convict Nick Reiner beyond a reasonable doubt of the brutal murders of his parents and do so unanimously.
14: The one part of the prosecution's case that we still don't know about is whether they will seek the death penalty, which Reiner could face because of those special circumstance allegations. Lori Levinson says there will be a very deliberate process in making that decision.
15: He'll start going through the process where the district attorney looks very closely at him and at the crime, determine whether this is one of those rare cases in Los Angeles where the death penalty will be sought.
14: The DA, by the way, has said he will consult with Rob Reiner's two other children before making that decision.
13: And how soon might the trial happen?
14: Well, it's going to take some time. It's almost certain not to begin until next year. The next hearing is set for September 15th, and we do expect to get the unsealed grand jury transcripts possibly in the next 2 weeks, and that may tell us more about the evidence against Reiner.
13: That's reporter Steve Futterman in Los Angeles. Thank you, Steve.
14: Thank you.
0: The Trump administration is paying a group to represent unaccompanied immigrant children in immigration court, despite the fact that it is not clear that the group has experience doing that. The $158 million no-bid contract is being awarded to an anti-human trafficking group, Our Rescue. It's based in Utah and has ties to the administration. The contract will run for 6 months. NPR's Sergio Martinez Beltran is covering this, and he's with us now. Good morning, Sergio.
17: Good morning, Michelle.
0: So what else do we know about Our Rescue?
17: Well, Our Rescue says it helps law enforcement perform sting operations and rescue survivors of human trafficking, but it's unclear if it has immigration lawyers on its staff, although its website says it offers legal support to help prosecute offenders. Now, under this contract, they are supposed to represent thousands of unaccompanied immigrant children, which has been a legal requirement for decades over fears that these kids can be exploited. But, Michelle, this contract with Our Rescue is raising eyebrows.
0: Because?
17: Well, the group was founded by activist Tim Ballard. You might remember that name. He was the subject of the 2023 film Sound of Freedom. That movie was heavily promoted in conservative media as QAnon conspiracies flourished. But within months of the film's release, Ballard faced accusations of sexual exploitation himself. He has repeatedly denied them, but was quietly removed from our rescue. Now, I reached out to our rescue, and they did not immediately return my request for comment.
0: Okay, but who is heading our rescue now, and what is its relationship with the Trump administration?
17: His name is Derek Benner, and he has a long career in law enforcement, a big chunk of it in the Department of Homeland Security. From 2018 to 2021, so during the first Trump administration, Benner was the Executive Associate Director for Homeland Security Investigations. I talked to Michael Lukens about all of this. He's the Executive Director of the Amica Center for Immigrant Rights, a nonprofit that offered legal services to the children under a previous contract. He blasted HHS for the new agreement with our rescue and for going with providers without significant experience.
18: HHS is trying to give a contract to a nonprofit that is highly problematic in their history and has no expertise in providing legal services to unaccompanied children. This all to me boils down to children are going to be harmed, and that seems to be the point of a lot of these actions.
17: Lucan says all of this is causing chaos in the system and that he and other providers are left scrambling to help their clients despite no longer getting paid for it.
0: So he'll say more about these kids who've been classified as unaccompanied minors.
17: So, Michelle, right now there are about 24,000 children with that classification, which means they are under 18, have no legal status in the U.S., and have no parent or guardian who can take care of them here. A group of about 100 nonprofit organizations had been doing the legal work for them, but the contract the nonprofits had with the federal government expired last month. The groups have said they didn't apply for a new contract because they were being required to turn in confidential information on the children, information that could be used to deport the kids. So the Department of Health and Human Services started looking for other providers. The Office of Refugee Resettlement says it's working with providers in addition to our rescue, including the nonprofit U.S. Committee for Refugees and Immigrants, which does have experience providing these legal services.
0: Sergio Martinez-Beltran covers immigration for NPR. Sergio, thank you.
17: You're welcome.

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1: I'm meteorologist Ed Kieser with IPM News forecast for Champaign-Urbana. For today, mostly cloudy with a chance of thunderstorms during the afternoon, the high 84, east-southeast wind at 4 to 8 miles per hour. Tonight, showers and thunderstorms likely, the low 69, east wind at 7 to 14 miles per hour. Tomorrow, mostly cloudy with a chance of showers and thunderstorms, mostly during the morning, the high 85, east-southeast wind at 5 to 10 miles per hour. Tomorrow night, a chance of thunderstorms late, the low 71, and for Saturday, mostly sunny, the high 90.
2: Data centers have become a focal point of bipartisan backlash in many communities, including in Illinois, but they have turned out to be very profitable, and some of that cash is flowing into communities in Illinois. We'll hear all about this in the third and final part of his series on data centers by student reporter Ben Howell, coming up in just a few minutes on Illinois Public Media.
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6: Good morning, I'm Michelle Martin. Wolfgang Amadeus Mozart's hometown in Austria had a tribute for his 270th birthday. Hundreds of tiny plastic statues of the composer with his favorite dog. They went up last month inside his former house and on the grounds. A few weeks later, most have been stolen. But I have a question. Why were there 320 statues for Mozart's 270th birthday? It's Morning Edition.
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2: 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I'm Emily Hayes. Money is the driving force behind data centers across the country. They are very profitable. Some of that cash is flowing to communities in Illinois. In the third and final part of his series about data centers, student reporter Ben Howell in Normal reports on the revenue experience of two Illinois cities.
8: The city of DeKalb in northern Illinois has hosted a data center operated by Facebook parent company Meta for 4 years now. Amid cornfields south of the city, the facility has operated with little to no trouble. In fact, money from the facility has made a positive difference. City manager Bill Nicholas says property tax money collected from Meta has been transformational.
9: In the first 4 years, the total tax benefit in direct dollars, actual dollars to all the local taxing bodies has been around $72 million.
8: The local school district receives most of that money. Nicholas says in DeKalb that breakdown is roughly 60% to the schools and about 8% to the city. The city does point to the new Leroy A. Mitchell Elementary School as evidence of what data center revenues can do for an entire community. The school opened a year ago.
9: We try to have neighborhood schools so we don't have to do a lot of busing, but there was our most densely populated neighborhoods are on our northwest side, and there was no neighborhood school there.
8: Nicholas says the school's price tag of $34 million was roughly the same as 3 years of Meta's property tax contribution to the school alone. Superintendent of the DeKalb Community School District, Billy Huermo, says money from Meta sped up the process of getting the school, but it's not accurate to say they essentially paid for it.
10: Very conservative with our numbers to ensure that we have
0: a healthy fund balance. And even our board has agreed to a 20 to 30% fund balance minimum, because we don't want to be in a spot where we can't pay our bills.
8: Cuéramo says the DeKalb School District is an example of another benefit, property tax relief. He uses the analogy of pizza.
0: Although six pieces of those are for us, we've left a couple behind. It doesn't mean the other taxing bodies can't eat those up if they wanted, but we've left some behind so that to eliminate that on the burden on our taxpayers.
8: Cuéramo says data centers kept the school district from needing to raise property taxes. Cuéramo says the presence of Meta and other new industry means residents are no longer the primary property taxpayers to the district.
0: By a lot, but now with the new industry, we've been able to shift more of what we utilize from industry and not as much as residential.
8: The resident share of the school tax pie has fallen from more than half to about 30%. DeKalb City Manager Bill Nicholas says data center community benefits are more than just property tax money. The land the Meta facility sits on was bought two decades ago. It was formerly agriculture, but had not been farmed since then. For those who worry about taking farmland out of production, Nicholas says this.
10: We're not out of corn. We're not out of farmland. County is 93%, 92% ag.
8: Others in the state are not as quick to find large projects or new programs to fund with data center money. In Aurora, city officials described their approach to data center revenue as cautious. The money collected goes into the city's general revenue account. Aurora uses it for administration, maintenance, public safety, and other routine expenditures. Allison Lindberg, Aurora's sustainability director, says the city is hesitant to allocate data center money to pay for big capital projects.
11: We've had concerns, not just as city employees, but our citizens are concerned about counting on this revenue for too long. We don't know what the future of data centers is going to look like. We've heard things about concerns with a bubble.
8: Lindberg says the city feels it has to think about the possibility the centers could leave Aurora for a different site. The centers pay the city a utility tax based on how much power the centers use from the grid.
11: If they don't actually use as much energy as we had expected them to use, and then we're counting on that revenue, that's something that the city then has to consider.
8: Dollars don't matter for everyone. With the rise of a national pushback against data centers, local politics may beat the prospect of development and revenue. Aurora Mayor John Lash says despite city revenue growth from data centers, residents tell him $1 million isn't worth their peace of mind. WNIJ's Peter Medlin contributed to this report. I'm Ben Howell.
2: Here's your IPM news forecast from meteorologist Ed Kieser. For today, patchy, dense fog early, otherwise mostly cloudy with a chance of showers and thunderstorms during the afternoon and a high of 84 degrees. Tonight is mostly cloudy with showers and thunderstorms likely and a low of 69 degrees. Tomorrow is mostly cloudy with a chance of showers and thunderstorms, mostly during the morning and a high of 85. Tomorrow night is mostly cloudy with a chance of showers and thunderstorms late and a low of 71 degrees. And for Saturday, mostly sunny and a high of 90 degrees. To talk a little bit more about that dense fog this morning, the National Weather Service has an advisory in effect until 9 a.m. where visibility is 1/4 to 1/2 a mile. That means that driving could be hazardous. If you're driving, slow down, use your headlights, and leave plenty of distance ahead of you. There is also a flood watch in effect starting at 10 a.m. Because of potential excessive rainfall. For news and your forecast 24/7, go to ipmnewsroom.org. I'm Emily Hayes with IPM News.

0: This is Morning Edition from NPR News. I'm Layla Faldin.
1: And I'm Michelle Martin. The deadline has passed for Republicans to replace Ohio Congressman Max Miller on the ballot. He's running for re-election despite allegations of domestic violence made by his ex-wife, Emily Marino. She says he scalded her with hot water, pushed her against a wall, and held a gun to her head. Miller denied it in a live-streamed video and noted he'd never been charged with a crime.
2: Ask yourself, if I had assaulted her, would she have offered to cook me dinner 6 days later?
1: Now, let me say here, we're not here to litigate the truth or falsity of any of these statements by either party. But this story, playing out as it has in a powerful family, has raised some myths and stereotypes about domestic violence. So we called Leslie Morgan Steiner. The author detailed her story as a survivor of domestic abuse in the memoir Crazy Love and in a TED talk that has been viewed more than 10 million times. She's advocated for survivors for years as a public speaker and on the boards of organizations like the National Domestic Violence Hotline. So I asked her some common questions about abuse, starting with why some people may act as if everything is normal before eventually making allegations.
3: Denial, recantation, lying under oath, and appeasement are all survival tactics that every victim uses to protect herself and children even after divorce. It's typical in abuse cases.
1: And why?
3: The victim knows better than anybody else how dangerous an abuser is. And so it's very important to placate them and try to de-escalate and make sure that things stay as calm as possible. It's not proof that the incident didn't happen.
1: I don't want to put anyone in the position of creating some sort of hierarchy of victimhood, but I do think some people might wonder, why would somebody put up with that conduct if they had the means to leave?
3: So it is a stereotype that the people who are trapped in domestic violence tend to be living in poverty, have quote-unquote too many children, no self-esteem, no ability to leave. But that is a myth, because what really traps you in abusive relationships is the psychology of it. I had a degree from Harvard. I had no children. I had no cultural or family pressure to stay with my abusive husband. And he was holding loaded guns to my head and strangling me on a regular basis. And still, I couldn't leave. And it wasn't until the final attack after years of abuse that I called the police. Because part of the psychology is that victims quite often see ourselves as the only person who understands the abuser, and we want to protect him.
1: When you see a story like this become public, how does it land with a survivor like yourself?
3: Well, as a domestic violence survivor and somebody who's spent the last 20 years working with victims and perpetrators, I always find these cases initially to be really chilling. But there is an upside to this, because it used to be for a very long time, you know, there was a myth that if it happened behind closed doors, we should keep it there. And that's, in fact, one of the things that Max Miller draws upon, that this is a private family manner and it should not be public spectacle. But I see the public spectacle as having an upside, because we're never going to end domestic violence and child abuse unless we talk about it openly. So that is the good side in this really sad and disturbing case.
1: Before we let you go, people listening to this conversation, people who have heard of this story, may be thinking of someone in their own life, a family member, a friend.

0: of domestic abuse. Leslie Morgensteiner, thanks so much.
1: Thank you so much, Michelle.
0: Let me note here that Emily Marino's spokesperson did not respond to a request for comment. A spokesperson for Max Miller said, quote, every allegation against Congressman Miller has been investigated by the authorities and none was substantiated, unquote. The Department of Homeland Security plans to give ICE officers gloves that can deliver electric shocks. Similar to a taser, they're meant to subdue a person during an arrest if officers think the person is non-compliant. The company that makes them says they are a tool for de-escalation. But as NPR's Meg Anderson reports, there are critics and they have concerns.
2: The contract for the gloves is worth up to $20 million, and it would go to a Kentucky-based company called Compliant Technologies. Its Instagram page is full of demo videos showing police officers being shocked with these things. Almost all of them fall to the ground. Some of them even cry out in pain. And that's the point. The company's website says the glove is a tool to manage someone who's agitated or combative with, quote, confidence and control.
3: I've had it used on me. It hurt. I'm a big guy. I'm 6'3", about 250 pounds. It made my knees buckle.
2: Kenneth Corey spent more than 3 decades at the New York City Police Department. He says the glove itself isn't really the problem. It's how an agency uses it.
3: Any new piece of equipment that's being introduced, you have to have strong policies that govern its use, and then you have to make sure that your people are being held accountable.
2: Without those guardrails, he says, many tools are ripe for abuse. That's what worries Noreen Shaw, a policy director with the ACLU. ICE officers have come under intense scrutiny for their use of force, including the fatal shootings of multiple people. Shaw wrote a recent report that documented widespread use of force by immigration agents.
4: The idea of arming ICE agents with limited training and a recent track record of misusing force, to hand them this kind of weapon is reckless and surprising.
2: DHS told NPR in a statement that ICE always seeks to make sure its officers have the tools to safely make arrests and that they are highly trained. Compliant Technologies declined to comment. The company website says there have been no documented injuries from the glove. Right now, these electric shock gloves are being used around the country in dozens of police departments, prisons, hospitals, and some schools have signed contracts to buy the devices. Meg Anderson, NPR News.
0: 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I'm Michelle Martin.
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0: Good morning. Fears about imported lettuce are helping lower overall grocery prices. Inflation is cooling off slightly. It's still higher than where the Federal Reserve wants it to be. It's Morning Edition from NPR News. Congressman Ro Khanna calls himself a capitalist, but says he's not afraid of being called a communist. I'm Michelle Martin.
1: And I'm Leila Fadel. He's considering a run for president and says his district, Silicon Valley, has too much of the country's wealth. Also, Democrats and Republicans in Georgia are working together to push back against more data centers where they live. And in Colombia, rescue teams are racing to find more people trapped under rubble. It's Thursday, August 13th. On this day in 1889, William Gray received a patent for the first payphone. The news is next.

0: Live from NPR News in Washington, I'm Windsor Johnston. The U.S. ambassador to Israel is condemning what he calls a horrific act of terror by Israeli settlers against Palestinians. NPR's Daniel Estrin reports the U.S. is urging Israel to remove those besieging Palestinian homes in a village in the occupied West Bank.
1: A group of settlers has camped outside Palestinian homes in the village of Kusra for days. One of the homes under siege belongs to a U.S. citizen. Palestinian families have been trapped with restricted access to food and supplies. U.S. Ambassador to Israel Mike Huckabee says the U.S. asked Israeli forces to remove the settlers, whom he called Israeli terrorists. Israeli forces dismantled the settler tent Wednesday, but detained only one Israeli, former mayor of the village, Hani Odeh. He said Thursday the settlers were still there besieging the Palestinian families in the presence of the Israeli army. This comes during a spate of settler attacks and land takeovers. Daniel Estrin, NPR News, Tel Aviv.
0: Rescue crews in western Colombia are searching for survivors after Monday's powerful earthquake. At least 265 people are dead and nearly 500 others are missing. Democrats are trying to win back control of Congress this November, but recent primaries have exposed deep divisions over the party's direction. NPR's Elena Moore reports those tensions could make it harder to hold the Democratic coalition together in close races this fall.
2: The general election is all about growing your coalition, but that only matters if Democrats show up and in full. It's clear these anti-establishment candidates are re-energizing a part of the base that has felt disconnected from the party in recent elections. But that could come at a risk of alienating other key parts of the base. And when you're looking at toss-up races this fall, Democrats can't afford to have any voter stay home.
0: NPR's Elena Moore reporting. A recent series of cyber attacks on U.S. water systems have exposed vulnerabilities in critical infrastructure. NPR's Jenna McLaughlin reports on a small town in Minnesota that was impacted.
3: Mayor Nate George of Bram, Minnesota, says he was just starting his workday on a Monday in July when he learned that a local water operator had discovered a problem with the water pump. Local teams restored the flow of water to Bram residents quickly, but learned they were just one target in what appears to be a nationwide series of cyber attacks. U.S. officials and experts believe Iran may be to blame. Here's Mayor George.
4: Bram's not being targeted. It's the internet access points.
3: Mayor George understands that small towns can now be swept up in geopolitical conflicts. Iran has targeted U.S. critical infrastructure before to send a message that its hackers can impact American citizens in their homes. Jen McLaughlin, NPR News.
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5: From Illinois Public Media News, I'm Emily Hayes. Today is Thursday and the time is 7:04. Urbana District 116 Superintendent announced she plans to retire at the end of the upcoming school year. Jennifer Ivory Tatum told staff earlier Wednesday that this will be her last school year at the district after close to two decades. She became Urbana Superintendent in 2019. Ivory Tatum is leaving at a time of turnover in other Central Illinois school districts. Both Champaign Unit 4 and Decatur have new superintendents starting this summer, and Danville picked a new leader for its district last year. Those four school districts were all being led by Black women for the first time in 2022. Ivory Tatum is the last of that group to leave her role. In his State of the City address Wednesday morning, Urbana Mayor Deshaun Williams celebrated progress his administration is making to improve conditions in city neighborhoods. Williams said the city is responding to community demand for improved public safety and the quality of its housing stock. He referenced five apartments near Philo Road that are being renovated to offer new housing options. The mayor said the city also purchased property along Cunningham Avenue north of I-74 for future redevelopment.
6: After more than two decades, this represents a new chapter for that area, one focused on investment, economic activity, and creating opportunities that benefit our residents and visitors.
5: Williams said over the past year, 53 homes were built to meet demand for housing in Urbana. The mayor also mentioned Urbana's Philo Road Ahead initiative and said the city has set aside $50,000 in its annual budget to enhance property conditions along the corridor. Data centers are making lots of money, and communities across Illinois are debating whether hosting one is worth the potential financial benefits. In DeKalb, about 100 miles north of Bloomington Normal, city manager Bill Nicholas says just 4 years of operating data center has been transformational for the city's economy.
7: In the first 4 years, the total tax benefit in direct dollars, actual dollars to all the local taxing bodies has been around $72 million.
5: In three of those 4 years, the DeKalb School District saved enough money to help pay for $34 million in renovations to a new elementary school. Bloomington and Normal are having money talks as well about data centers. Both currently have moratoriums in place. Champaign County also has a data center moratorium while a county board task force studies the issue. Here's your IPM news forecast from meteorologist Ed Kieser. For today, patchy, dense fog early, otherwise mostly cloudy with a chance of showers and thunderstorms during the afternoon and a high of 84 degrees. Tonight is mostly cloudy with showers and thunderstorms likely and a low of 69 degrees. Tomorrow is mostly cloudy with a chance of showers and thunderstorms, mostly during the morning and a high of 85 degrees. For news and your forecast 24/7, go to ipmnewsroom.org. I'm Emily Hayes with IPM News.
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9: It's Morning Edition from NPR News. I'm Leila Fadel.
10: And I'm Michelle Martin. Good morning. There's a fire sale on lettuce right now. That was one of the highlights of this week's inflation report.
9: Lettuce producers are trying to win back grocery shoppers who are nervous after a widespread outbreak tied to iceberg lettuce from Mexico. Discounts on leafy greens are one of the factors helping to keep the overall cost of living in check.
10: NPR Scott Horsley is with us now to tell us more about this. Good morning, Scott.
11: Good morning, Michelle.
10: So tell us what's happening in the produce aisle.
11: Yeah, well, we got a new inflation report from the Labor Department this week, and it shows lettuce prices plunged more than 16% last month. It was the biggest one-month drop on record, and it's all because of that deadly cyclosporiasis outbreak that forced a recall of some imported iceberg lettuce. Since then, anxious shoppers have been steering clear of other kinds of lettuce, and food economist David Ortega of Michigan State University says a lot of suppliers are offering discounts rather than let that lettuce go to waste.
12: Retailers, you know, are going to cut prices in order to move that inventory, particularly because it's also a perishable product.
11: Produce prices tend to bounce around a lot depending on growing conditions and other factors. And, you know, lettuce prices will probably rebound once this food scare passes. But for now, there are some bargains to be found, and that helped lower grocery prices by about 0.1% last month. Now, I don't want to overstate this. Obviously, lettuce is a fairly small part of most families' overall grocery list. Ortega notes that supermarket prices in general are still up about 2.7% over the last year.
12: We're nowhere near those double-digit increases that we saw in 2022. But, you know, this is still top of mind for many consumers because what they are reacting to is the cumulative impacts of inflation.
11: Beef prices, as many people know, are still quite high compared to where they were a year ago. On the plus side, though, chicken prices are down a bit.
10: Okay, but we got to talk about gas, Scott, because high gasoline prices, everybody's talking about it. So what's happening at the gas pump?
11: Yeah, gasoline prices came down a little bit in July, as they did in June, but they are still way up compared to where they were before the war with Iran began. AAA puts the average price of regular gas today at $4.07 a gallon. It's actually been going up again in recent days. And prices could climb further in August unless there's some real progress to get oil moving more normally through the Strait of Hormuz. In big picture, this week's inflation report shows the cost of living was up 3.4% in July from a year ago. That is a smaller annual increase than the two previous months. But look, inflation is still higher than most of us would like, and that remains a challenge for the inflation fighters at the Federal Reserve.
10: And the Fed has promised repeatedly that it will get inflation under control. What is that going to take?
11: Yeah, not so long ago, investors were betting it was going to take a jump in interest rates. At their last meeting in July, Fed policymakers held their benchmark rate steady. But there were three members of the committee who voted to raise rates. One of those was Beth Hammack, the president of the Cleveland Federal Reserve Bank. Hammack later told Yahoo Finance it would be better for the central bank to act sooner rather than wait and let inflation get out of control.
13: I think about it a little bit like when you're driving your car. When you see that stop sign coming, you can either slowly pump your brakes, or if you're not paying attention, you have to jam on the brakes really fast. You know, my passengers usually prefer when I've got that gentle glide into it.
11: But this week's somewhat cooler inflation report could prompt the Fed to coast a little bit longer and see if inflation continues to moderate. Right now, that's the way a lot of investors are betting.
10: That is NPR's Scott Horsley. Scott, thank you.
11: You're welcome.
9: For more on the latest inflation data and what it means for consumers, we're joined by Caleb Silver. He's the editor-in-chief of the finance website Investopedia. Good morning, Caleb. Welcome to the program.
14: Good to be with you.
9: So inflation has cooled a bit, but the cost of living is still 3.4% higher than it was last year. Do you think that number will keep going down?
14: I think it may stay kind of where it is, mm-hmm. but if you ask most American households, is inflation at 3.4%? They're going to say that feels kind of low given the fact that the price of everything that we kind of need to spend money on continues to rise or just not fall that dramatically, and we're feeling it every single week, whether we're filling up at the gas pump or we're buying groceries. Everything just feels more expensive than it did last year, but certainly a lot more expensive than it did several years ago. So it's just mounting inflation year over year, month after month, and it doesn't seem to want to go away.
9: Now, we heard about this drop in price on lettuce because of this extenuating circumstance. Did anything else, though, stand out to you in this report?
14: Well, lettuce can't live alone on lettuce. So
9: right.
14: If you look at some of the other things that have dropped, it's things like used cars and trucks and potentially medical care commodities. But when we're talking about the things that we have to buy, right, the needs that we buy on a week-in, week-out basis, those continue to remain sticky high. And I think retailers have figured out that price elasticity is kind of here to stay. We're used to paying these higher prices, and they have higher input prices themselves. So they've been able to pass it on to consumers, and we continue to spend even though we're going deeper into debt to do it.
9: Now, a lot of this has to do with the war in Iran. Gas prices are extremely high for Americans. But even if that ends tomorrow, how long do you think it will take for prices to start coming down?
14: You see it at the pump within a week or 2 weeks, and gas prices and oil prices in general have a way of rocketing up higher and then dropping like a feather. But roll the tape back to 2019. I know that's 7 years ago, but price increases have been super dramatic in things like groceries, which are up 33% since then, shelters up 35%, family health insurance up 38%. So all the things that used to feel like we could be affordable have risen in price, and plane tickets that used to cost $350 are now $450. And I think we've gotten used to those higher prices, and so have the companies that sell us those services and goods.
9: The Fed hasn't raised rates yet, even though inflation is higher than it would like. Why?
14: Because raising rates right now, especially when the job market seems vulnerable, and we learned that in July's jobs report, would probably have the opposite impact. That could actually spur inflation or at least slow the labor market. So the Fed's in a tricky place here. Kevin Warsh, the new Fed chair, says the Fed is very singularly focused on inflation, keeping it down or bringing it down to 2%. Well, we've had 64 straight months of inflation over 2%, and I don't think anybody really feels like we'll ever get back down to 2%. So if prices fall dramatically, then we have disinflation or potentially deflation, and that's a sign that the economy's in really bad shape. So the Fed's in a tricky spot here and seems to want to wait and see what the financial markets do before it makes its next move.
9: Do you think White House pressure is playing any role in the decisions that the Fed is making?
14: Well, Kevin Warsh says the Fed will remain independent, but we know the president would like lower interest rates for a variety of reasons. But right now, lowering rates or raising rates seems like a tricky move either way. If you raise rates right now, you're going to make it borrowing costs even harder for companies who will probably not hire as much or start to trim jobs. So they're in a tricky spot there. In terms of prices, well, sometimes the cure for higher prices is higher prices. Eventually, consumers and businesses tap out. We haven't reached that point yet. We continue to spend. We feel terrible about it, but we're just driving ourselves deeper into credit card debt, and household balance sheets are actually in decent shape compared to, say, where we were back in the great financial crisis.
9: Well, make that make sense. When you say everything's more expensive, it's feeling terrible for Americans, but they're still spending and balance sheets are okay?
14: Yeah, balance sheets are okay, even though we're driving ourselves deeper into debt, but we don't have the type of people to defaulting on their mortgages, defaulting on their car payments. That's starting to rise a little bit, but it's not in red alert territory. So you feel the pressure, and people feel terrible if you listen to consumer sentiment, if you listen to consumer expectations, but we still continue to spend. A lot of that is driven by the wealthier households, but all households are sort of forced to spend into this higher price regime that we've been in for, as I said, 64 months.
9: Do you worry about any other pinch points in the coming months if the cost of living keeps going up?
14: Yeah, if the cost of living keeps going up and people are not able to get by week after week, you're going to see people starting to default on their credit card loans, starting to default on their mortgages, and that could send the economy into a tailspin. Right now, we're heading into slower growth with higher prices, and that's stagflation. That was the 1970s. It's not extreme yet, but it could get there.
9: Caleb Silver is editor-in-chief of Investopedia. Thank you, Caleb, for your time and your insights.
14: Thank you.
10: White House Press Secretary Karoline Leavitt is leaving her position at the end of the month. She's the youngest person to have served in the role, and Leavitt says she's leaving to spend more time with her two young children. Her departure comes as Trump and his party are facing dipping poll numbers ahead of the midterms. NPR's Deepa Shivaram has more.
15: Since January of last year, almost every time the briefing room's blue doors slid open, White House Press Secretary Karoline Leavitt was stepping up to the podium.
16: Good afternoon, everybody.
15: How are we? Good to see all of you. Earlier this year, the 28-year-old went on maternity leave after giving birth to her second child. Now, a mother of two kids under the age of three, Leavitt is leaving the White House to spend time with her family. In a post online, she called the decision to leave bittersweet. Trump called Leavitt one of his, quote, most trusted aides and said she would now serve as a top outside advisor as Republicans gear up for the midterm elections in November. Leavitt first started working for Trump at the end of his first administration. She also unsuccessfully ran for Congress in her home state of New Hampshire. Later, she worked for Trump's super PAC before coming on to his 2024 campaign as national press secretary. At the White House, Leavitt oversaw a lot of change.
17: We welcome independent journalists, podcasters, social media influencers, and content creators to apply for credentials to cover this White House.
15: The White House welcomed new media outlets, many of which are supportive of the president. In an unprecedented move, they also restricted access for the Associated Press and barred journalists from parts of the West Wing. In her departure announcement, she said she, quote, relished in holding the liberal media accountable. Leavitt would often accuse journalists of bias or dishonesty during briefings while staunchly defending the president and his agenda. Here she is in March, weeks after Trump and Israel launched a war against Iran.
17: There's been a lot of misreporting and intellectual dishonesty from the American media on why President Trump decided to launch this operation.
15: Trump was often complimentary of his press secretary, calling her a superstar. Last year, when Hungarian Prime Minister Viktor Orban visited the White House, Orban joked that he wanted Leavitt to come work for him.
18: You know what? That's a very good decision you just made. Please don't leave us, Caroline.
15: It has not yet been announced who will replace Leavitt, though while she was on maternity leave, several cabinet officials filled in to brief the press. Deepa Shivaram, NPR News, The White House.

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1: I'm meteorologist Ed Kieser with IPM News forecast for Champaign-Urbana. For today, mostly cloudy with a chance of thunderstorms during the afternoon, the high 84, east-southeast wind at 4 to 8 miles per hour. Tonight, showers and thunderstorms likely, the low 69, east wind at 7 to 14 miles per hour. Tomorrow, mostly cloudy with a chance of showers and thunderstorms, mostly during the morning, the high 85, east-southeast wind at 5 to 10 miles per hour. Tomorrow night, a chance of thunderstorms late, the low 71, and for Saturday, mostly sunny, the high 90.
2: Good morning. From Illinois Public Media News, I'm Emily Hayes. Today is Thursday and the time is 7:19. A controversial organization has secured a $158 million contract to represent unaccompanied immigrant children. You can hear more from that story in 15 minutes coming up on Illinois Public Media. And watch out for areas of dense fog this morning. 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
3: The U.S. plan to end the Gaza war. It calls for Hamas to disarm and Israeli forces to withdraw. Israel has rejected it, so now what?
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9: 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I'm Michelle Martin.
10: I'm Layla Faldin.
11: And I'm Steve Inskeep. Democratic Representative Ro Khanna is not shy about preparing to run for president.
12: You know, they said Lincoln had an engine of ambition that knew no rest. I don't apologize for ambition. The question is it ambition for a public purpose?
11: He would be running as a progressive, which he discussed on the NPR video program Newsmakers.
13: Should Democrats nominate a more progressive candidate in 2028 than they have in the past?
12: Yes. But what does that mean? It means we need America's next New Deal. I believe we need a economic realignment in this country.
11: Ro Khanna is less prominent than other Californians who might run for president, Kamala Harris, Gavin Newsom. But he has raised his profile for years, involving himself in issues ranging from the Epstein files to taxing billionaires. And its expirations come as Democratic moderates and progressives battle for the party's future. Khanna represents Silicon Valley, home of trillion-dollar companies. He says he's for the Valley's enterprise and against its inequality.
12: Is that the country we want? That one-third of the nation's wealth is in my district?
11: He'd like to raise that question in a national campaign, though his wing of the party will first face a test. The political left is running candidates in high-profile races this fall. One of them is Abdul El-Sayed, running for Senate in Michigan. I suggested to Khanna that Michigan's election might reveal if a progressive could win the presidential swing state of Michigan in 2028. He disagreed.
12: I love Abdul's candidacy. I've endorsed him. I don't think any statewide race is a test on national prospects. By that logic, we would have had President Jeb Bush or President DeSantis. What matters?
11: But it's a state that Democrats must win.
12: Yes.
13: If he can't carry it, that might say something.
12: Well, but, you know, I do think he's going to win. But I believe what we need is Abdul's clarity on Medicare for all, Abdul's clarity on not having foreign wars, but also what I call economic patriotism, a strategy of industrial economic development, a strategy of new trade schools. The American people will look at a number of great candidates and they'll say, who can lead this country for the future? Who's going to deliver economic prosperity? Who can lead us around the world? And that's a very personal, deep bar that someone has to cross that is not the ChatGPT calculus of what swing state someone is winning.
13: There's been an interesting evolution in President Trump's rhetoric. Recently, he's moved on to calling you all communists.
10: The communists want to take their ruinous and deadly ideology of misery and squalor to every state in America, but we're not
13: going
10: to let them.
13: May sound absurd to you, but Republicans have often picked out a label like that and repeated it and repeated it and repeated it, and then it turned out to stick. Are you concerned about that?
12: Labels usually don't matter in American politics, in my view. I mean,
13: Are you kidding me?
12: We've been calling the guy a fascist for 10 years, and he's won two terms. I mean, you know, I mean, communist, fascist. Well, here's what people care about. What are you going to do for them?
13: Ro Khanna is the son of Indian immigrants, an official in President Obama's administration, and, he says, a capitalist. He says he wants to save capitalism from itself. For a decade, he has represented a very liberal district where some of the biggest tech leaders turned out to support President Trump.
12: There are a number of reasons for that. First, they want no regulation on AI. They want no regulation on cryptocurrencies. They want to be seen as the founders of civilization, carrying civilization on their back, where they're trying for immortality and think of themselves almost as demigods, the Peter Thiels and the Elon Musks. It's an arrogance.
13: If you think about someone like Mark Zuckerberg or some other tech executives who showed up at the president's inauguration, do you think they're just blowing with the wind?
12: Yes. I think there's opportunism.
13: Meaning if the wind blows differently, they will be different for the next president.
12: Yes. Now, whether the next president wants them or not is a different question. But my view is what we should mobilize these technology leaders to do is to invest in America. Let's make sure that we have a federal jobs program. If you're a young person graduating high school or college and you're having a difficulty getting a job, why don't we hire people for 4 years to rebuild communities, rebuild this country, and then defend employee jobs with bargaining? We need truck drivers on trucks. The idea of just having self-driving trucks with no truck drivers or planes without pilots is the wrong way to develop an economy. We want to be improving worker productivity, not displacing it.
13: Is there any Silicon Valley leader or billionaire whose move to the right actually surprised you?
12: Elon. I mean, Elon Musk blurred my first book when I came out of the Obama administration. I've known him for years. And it's this lack of social obligation. You know, I was in New York. I saw the Rockefeller Center, whatever else you think of about Rockefeller. You know, he funded the university I went to, University of Chicago. He funded all of these public libraries and museums. So did Carnegie. And you look at his plaque that was in the sort of Rockefeller Center, and he talks about how he's just a custodian of the money, and he really will be judged by his public impact. And you don't have today's founders creating libraries and universities. I mean, they're trying for their own immortality. They're trying to get to Mars. There's not a sense that they need to care about what happens in Lordstown, Ohio.
13: Elon Musk has actively said there is no effective way for me to give away my money for the public good. He doesn't think that that's really practical.
12: Well, he doesn't think that it's necessary. In other words, these people, someone said to me, which was such an insight, they said, these folks would have been the conquerors in a different era. They think that Elon Musk having this money, Zuckerberg having this money, Peter Thiel having this money, that they're going to carry American civilization on their backs. And it's dangerous.
13: You represent part of the country that has a huge economic growth, as you mentioned, that also terrifies a lot of people. And I think even including some people in the tech world themselves wonder about the end of humanity or the end of democracy. I don't know if you have those fears or not, but I'd like to ask in the biggest way possible, what terrifies you? What keeps you up at night?
12: That we're at a breaking point in America, and that if we don't do something dramatically different, we may break. And I tell people all the time, I'm 49 years old. I'm about to turn 50. I'm the nice guy. I just want a new social contract. Have you met these folks in their 30s? They want pitchforks and torches.
13: Ro Khanna, thanks. It's been a pleasure talking with you.
12: Thank you.
13: The California lawmaker spoke on the NPR video program Newsmakers. You can watch our discussion of data centers and Jeffrey Epstein. The video is on the NPR app and on YouTube. This is NPR News.
2: The time is 7:29. You're listening to Morning Edition on Illinois Public Media News. I'm Emily Hayes. There is a dense fog advisory in effect from the National Weather Service until 9 a.m. That means you may only be able to see one quarter to one half a mile in the dense fog, which can make driving difficult. If you're driving, slow down, use your headlights, and leave plenty of distance ahead of you. Coming up in a few minutes, Illinois is the third state to allow rideshare drivers to unionize.
14: A secluded spa, a fragile new romance, and a death that's anything but accidental. In Professor T, Season 5, Jasper's instincts reignite just as personal turmoil threatens to cloud his judgment. The team faces darker cases than ever before. As Maya steps into the lead, Chloe's confidence grows, and Dan begins a romance that could lead to his destruction. Stream Professor T, Season 5 now with Passport.
15: Live from NPR News in Washington, I'm Dave Mattingly. Inflation in the U.S. economy remains an issue for millions of Americans. A report out this week from the Labor Department showed consumer prices in July were up 3.4% compared to the same month a year earlier. The annual inflation rate dipped slightly, but it remains well above the Federal Reserve's annual target of 2%. NPR's Scott Horsley says the unresolved war with Iran continues to weigh on oil and gasoline prices.
16: Gasoline prices came down a little bit in July, as they did in June, but they are still way up compared to where they were before the war with Iran began. AAA puts the average price of regular gas today at $4.07 a gallon. It's actually been going up again in recent days. And prices could climb further in August unless there's some real progress to get oil moving more normally through the Strait of Hormuz.
15: Last week, the Labor Department reported employers in the U.S. shed 23,000 jobs in July, making it less likely the Federal Reserve will raise interest rates at its September meeting. More than 400.
2: From Illinois Public Media News, I'm Emily Hayes. Today is Thursday and the time is 7:31. Illinois is the third state to allow rideshare drivers to unionize. Isabella Nieto reports.
17: Under a new law signed by Governor J.B. Pritzker, drivers for Uber or Lyft can form a union. There are believed to be more than 100,000 rideshare drivers in Illinois, and supporters said the law was needed to boost wages and improve work conditions. Democratic State Representative Yolanda Morris of Chicago pushed the legislation.
18: It does not automatically make every driver a union member, but what it does do is create a legal pathway for drivers to organize and collectively negotiate.
17: The law also includes a 4-cent per ride charge to the rideshare company to cover union implementation costs and a grant program to support drivers. I'm Isabella Nieto.
2: For the first time, students in short-term vocational programs are eligible for federal financial aid. They're called Workforce Pell Grants. Peter Medlin has more on how the rollout is going in Illinois.
19: To qualify, occupations have to be considered high skill, high wage, or in demand. Whitney Thompson with the Illinois Community College Board says there will likely be around 60 occupations that meet that mark and have college programs.
20: Although most of the buzz nationally, and I think in our state we're already kind of hearing, is going to be EMT and CDL.
19: That's medical first responders and truck drivers. It officially went into effect July 1st, but she says students probably won't be able to benefit from it until at least next spring. It's because there are a lot of requirements states are figuring out. For example, programs have to have a 70% job placement rate, and it has to be in the occupation they were trained for, and that's not specific data the state's collected before. Illinois does already offer some short-term state financial aid through MAP grants. I'm Peter Medlin.
2: What issues matter most to you this election season? 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Your forecast for today is patchy, dense fog early, otherwise mostly cloudy with a chance of showers and thunderstorms during the afternoon and a high of 84 degrees. East-southeast winds are 4 to 8 miles per hour. Tonight is mostly cloudy with showers and thunderstorms likely and a low of 69 degrees. Those showers and thunderstorms continue tomorrow, mostly during the morning, and a high of 85 degrees. Tomorrow night is mostly cloudy with a chance of showers and thunderstorms late. 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
0: It's Morning Edition from NPR News. I'm Leila Fadel.
21: And I'm Michelle Martin. Good morning. In Colombia, the clock is ticking.
0: After Monday's powerful earthquake that killed more than 260 people, each day that goes by means the chances of finding survivors drop.
21: Nearly 500 people are still missing. Reporter John Otis is in Cali. That's a city in western Colombia that was one of the hardest hit by the quake. And he's with us now once again. John, good morning.
22: Good morning, Michelle.
21: So it's been 3 days since the earthquake struck. You've been there for much of that time. Are search and rescue teams still going to be able to find survivors?
22: Yes, that's very much possible. I've spoken with rescue workers elsewhere who've pulled people out of collapsed buildings after 6 days. One factor is climate, and here in Cali, the warm weather could help trapped people stay alive. That said, Colombian officials know they're in a race against the clock. At a news conference yesterday, Cali Mayor Alejandro Eder said they have identified 7 sites in the earthquake zone where they have the best chance to save people. Let's listen.
23: Necesitamos mucho orden en las 7 zonas de rescate. Necesitamos mucho silencio. Necesitamos espacio para que los caninos de...
22: So here the mayor is calling on Cali residents to avoid the disaster zone so as not to create traffic jams or to get in the way of rescue teams. Another reason is that workers inside the building need silence so they can use their listening devices to detect signs of life.
21: Can you tell us more about these search and rescue teams?
22: Well, most are from Colombia, which has a fairly robust civil defense system, but search and rescue teams have also arrived from the U.S., Mexico, and other countries. You also see hundreds of volunteers doing the backbreaking work of removing rubble. I met one of them, a software developer from Cali. His name was Andres Cifuentes. He spent the past 2 days cutting through rebar and pulling chunks of concrete from a collapsed building. And as you'll hear, we kept our voices down to avoid disturbing the search teams listening for survivors.
24: ¿Qué tan difícil son las condiciones acá?
25: No, está complicado. En la mayoría del edificio cayó una losa sobre la otra y no quedaron casi...
22: Cifuentes is telling me that all 5 floors of this particular building collapsed right on top of one another, and that leaves little space for survivors. But he also vows not to give up.
21: You mentioned Cali's mayor. You were able to spend some time with him during these recovery efforts.
22: Yes, I tagged along with Mayor Alejandro Eyre as he visited a food distribution center. There he consoled quake victims who had lost their homes and thanked people arriving with donations. He looked pretty beat, but he actually sounded optimistic. For example, he thinks the city will get a lot of money from the national government to rebuild homes, hospitals, and the 167 schools that were knocked down.
23: But you can sit down and start crying, or you can see it as a huge opportunity to rebuild 167 schools as brand new modern schools, you know? So I think that's the way you have to look at it.
22: Yeah, and I'll just note that the mayor hadn't slept since Monday's earthquake. So as soon as our interview ended, he took off to catch a well-deserved nap.
21: And you deserve one too, because you haven't slept either. That is John Otis reporting from Cali. John, thank you.
22: Thank you.
0: Georgia is in the middle of a data center boom. There are more than 270 data centers across the state. Opposition to them is uniting citizens across traditional partisan divides. Grant Blankenship of Georgia Public Broadcasting reports.
26: By mid-July, rumors that a data center is coming to the city of Albany in southwest Georgia demand attention.
27: Is this going to happen?
28: No, nothing has been established yet.
26: To be clear, the city manager says there's no data center deal in Albany, but city leaders are putting on a series of public sessions on data centers anyway to clear the air. Meanwhile, out in the lobby of this high school auditorium, Lauren Dormany is organizing for another meeting.
1: We will have citizens lining up for their 5 minutes for as long as it takes, if they'll allow it.
26: She's rallying people in Albany to organize in nearby Mitchell County against the construction of a natural gas power plant, which the state wouldn't even need without the data center boom. Mitchell County is majority white and Republican, while the county surrounding Albany is majority black and Democratic. Dormany says she's been trying to get people to look past those labels.
1: So I've told people we're going to have to come together. You're going to have to sit beside people that don't look like you because we all drink water and we're all on the same aquifer.
26: University of Tennessee sociologist Nikki Luke studies the connection between electrical utilities, civil rights, and democracy. And she's been paying attention to how data centers are breaking down political silos.
3: There's crossing racial lines, crossing class lines. People are finding solidarity across difference in fighting data centers.
26: Because, she says, the data center issue is landing in communities, often white, often suburban, veering into rural, which historically haven't been saddled with this kind of environmental burden. And so even if this is new to them,
3: they're learning from environmental justice communities and from urban communities about how to grapple with what's happening.
26: Lauren Dormany tells people she believes that unity is the last thing data center developers want.
1: And I have to remind them that they are banking on us being red team, blue team.
26: 150 miles to the north of Albany, in the small city of Monticello, Terry Saunders.
4: I am the chair of the Jasper County Democratic Party.
26: And Mary Patrick.
5: I'm the chair of the Republican Party.
26: Have teamed up to fight an effort to annex a chunk of property out in Jasper County into the city limits of the county seat, Monticello. Patrick says her research taught her annexations like this are a data center red flag.
5: The thing with the data centers, I've been reading about them for over a year, and the MO is kind of you annex the property and then pretty much you get to do whatever you want once you annex in.
26: For one thing, there's a data center moratorium out in the county, but not in the city. And an annexation like this was the first step in a data center development in a neighboring town. Their developers promised to quintuple tax revenues. Patrick and Saunders have been rallying their fellow party members at city council meetings that get a little rowdy.
6: Listen to me very clearly. We do not want a data center.
26: The city council ultimately approved the annexation. So Patrick and Saunders say they will continue to work together, the way Saunders says they did the last time the county faced what felt like an existential crisis.
4: When we had the tornado in the north part of the county in January of 23,
26: Mary Patrick says now, like back in 23, party labels don't matter.
5: I don't go up to people and say, are you a Democrat? You know, and I've never had somebody come up and say, well, are you a Republican?
26: Patrick says all they want to do is preserve what they have. For NPR News, I'm Grant Blankenship in Monticello, Georgia.
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7: I'm meteorologist Ed Kieser with IPM News forecast for Champaign-Urbana. For today, mostly cloudy with a chance of thunderstorms during the afternoon, the high 84, east-southeast wind at 4 to 8 miles per hour. Tonight, showers and thunderstorms likely, the low 69, east wind at 7 to 14 miles per hour. Tomorrow, mostly cloudy with a chance of showers and thunderstorms, mostly during the morning, the high 85, east-southeast wind at 5 to 10 miles per hour. Tomorrow night, a chance of thunderstorms late, the low 71, and for Saturday, mostly sunny, the high 90.
0: From Illinois Public Media News, I'm Emily Hayes. The time is 7:43. Coming up in 10 minutes on your Marketplace Morning Report, the Treasury Department is changing regulations on what types of businesses have to list their owners with the government. The Trump administration says the rule is onerous and would like to repeal it. The Biden administration put it in place to help prevent money laundering. Hear the impact of the Treasury's move today in 10 minutes on Marketplace Morning Report.
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0: Good morning, I'm Leila Fadel. Everything is magical at Disney World, including apparently the garbage cans. Their flat tops make them perfect tables. Disney fans love them. There's even merch of the garbage cans. So some people were devastated when Disney said it's replacing them. The new ones are bigger and can compact the trash, but their top is a little more rounded, which may mean on your next Disney trip, you have to find an actual table. It's Morning Edition.
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0: It's Morning Edition from NPR News. I'm Leila Fadel.
21: And I'm Michelle Martin. The Los Angeles Lakers are changing hands again. Venture capitalist Joshua Kushner and former Disney CEO Bob Iger confirm they are buying the team. The Associated Press, relying on anonymous sources, reports the price is $12.5 billion. NPR has not independently confirmed that amount, and the sale still needs league approval. But if that is the sale price, it would be the highest sale price for a team in sports history. In a statement, Kushner and Iger say they are, quote, deeply honored for the opportunity to become stewards of the Los Angeles Lakers. For more, we reached Mike Borkinoff. He reports on the NBA and the business of basketball for The Athletic, and he's with us now. Good morning, Mike.
12: Good morning.
21: So the Lakers' current owner, investment manager Mark Walter, set a record last year when he bought a controlling share of the NBA team for $10 billion. Why sell it now?
12: That's a great question and what everyone was wondering about. Obviously, making 25% in less than a year is probably a pretty good deal for an investment manager. But on the other hand, Mark Walter also has some legal issues at the moment. There's been reporting from Bloomberg that the federal government is investigating him and the companies that he owns for potential financial improprieties. And it sure seems to come at the same time as he may need money to deal with that. And so obviously selling the Lakers for $2.5 billion more valuation than you bought them for a year ago can help with that.
21: So when you look at other sports ventures by Josh Kushner and Bob Iger, is there any pattern or a hint of a strategy there?
12: There isn't yet. You know, Josh Kushner, through his private equity firm, Thrive Capital, started kind of an offshoot that's meant to buy into things that can outlast technology, as is his pitch. And in April, they bought a minority stake in a baseball team, the San Francisco Giants. And then late last month, it seemed like they were going to be the lead investors in a financial spinoff for FIFA, you know, that would commercialize the World Cup and other events that they had. Except when it went public, it got so much blowback amongst the soccer world and everyone else, they had to kill it. It's made the FIFA president put his job in jeopardy now. And so it seems like they pivoted the money they were going to use on that to instead buy control of the Lakers.
21: But, you know, Bob Iger told the California Post that he and Kushner had been looking at a possible NBA expansion in Las Vegas. So I was just, you know, wondering why is this a more attractive option? And is that Vegas team still kind of in the cards?
12: They have been looking at a team in Las Vegas, that's right. And, you know, in Las Vegas, it looks like to me kind of a frothy bidding market there. You know, there's a number of interested bidders. They're all raising a lot of money. And while the Lakers may cost more than a Vegas expansion team would, you know, you get to buy the Los Angeles Lakers, which are probably the marquee team in, you know, NBA history, one of the marquee sports franchises, period.
21: Oh, say, stop it, stop. I'm sorry, New Yorker here, excuse me. I think you meant the Knicks, but I get what you're saying. I understand what you're saying.
12: I'm not getting in the middle of this. Okay. I'm just saying they may have more championships to go with.
21: Okay, fair point.
12: But, yeah.
21: So what would be the next step for the sale?
12: The league has to approve it. The board of governors have to approve it. And that's probably just the, you know, pro forma at this point with someone like Bob Iger, who has a long, decades-long relationship with the NBA, and Josh Kushner, who's already been vetted and approved as a minority owner for the Miami Heat.
21: That is Mike Borkanov with The Athletic. Mike, keep us posted. Thank you so much.
12: Thank you.

0: This is Morning Edition from NPR News. I'm Michelle Martin.
1: And I'm Leila Fadel.
2: From Illinois Public Media News, I'm Emily Hayes. Today is Thursday and the time is 7:49. A little bit of information from yesterday's sports events. The Chicago White Sox beat Cincinnati 5-0. This is part of a series, and they are playing to get again together at the Chicago White Sox home location at 2:10 p.m. We also have the Chicago Cubs beat the Washington Nationals 12-6. They are also playing again for their National League at 4:05 p.m. in Washington. The Women's National Basketball Association, the WNBA team from Chicago, did not do as well as some of these baseball teams. Chicago Sky lost against the Golden State Valkyries. The Valkyries won 91-71. Here's your IPM news forecast from meteorologist Ed Keezer. For today, patchy, dense fog early, otherwise mostly cloudy with a chance of showers and thunderstorms during the afternoon and a high of 84 degrees. Tonight is mostly cloudy with showers and thunderstorms likely and a low of 69 degrees. Tomorrow is mostly cloudy with a chance of showers and thunderstorms, mostly during the morning and a high of 85. Tomorrow night, again, chance of showers and thunderstorms late and a low of 71 degrees. And Saturday would be mostly sunny and a high of 90 degrees. Just some advisories from the National Weather Service. There is a dense fog advisory. Watch out when driving. Slow down and use your headlights. From IPM News, I'm Emily Hayes.
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3: From Marketplace in Los Angeles, I'm Nova Safo, in for Kimberly Adams. The Treasury Department is changing the rules on which businesses have to disclose foreign ownership. The Trump administration says those rules, put in place under the Biden administration to help prevent money laundering, were onerous. Marketplace's Nancy Marshall-Genzer has more.
5: Under the Biden-era rule, both foreign and domestic businesses were required to list their owners with the Treasury Department. Erica Hanichak is with the FACT Coalition, an alliance of groups concerned about financial fraud.
6: We're talking about human trafficking networks, cartels and fentanyl trafficking, Iranian sanctions evasion.
5: Now, under a new rule, Treasury says only foreign companies or pooled investment vehicles like hedge funds or mutual funds will have to list their owners. Treasury says it's removing a, quote, burdensome reporting requirement. But Hanichak says U.S. businesses only had to list basic things like their owner's name, address, and date of birth. She says the new rule will
6: open the floodgates for dirty money entering the United States.
5: Josh McLeod of the National Federation of Independent Business is glad the reporting rule no longer applies to U.S. companies because he says it required millions of small businesses to register their owners.
7: These are the mom and pop shops in your community. They're the farmers. They are all the folks that come and work on your HVAC.
5: McLeod says he does want to limit money laundering, but government agencies like the IRS already have the information necessary to do that. Sapita Rowland is with the Claros Group, a financial services consulting firm.
8: You need to collaborate. You need to understand what law enforcement needs from this information, where it's going to sit within the government, how it gets filed.
5: But Rowland says the government has been trying to figure that out with legislation and various rules for the past decade. I'm Nancy Marshall-Genzer for Marketplace.
3: Tomorrow, we'll learn about retail sales in July. The consensus forecast is that they increased again as consumers continued to spend. Part of what's propping up that spending is a low-fire job market. The exception to this is the July jobs report. The economy lost 23,000 jobs. Is that a worrying sign? Gus Fauché is chief economist at the PNC Financial Services Group.
1: I think the decline in jobs that we saw in July was an anomaly. I think some of it is due to issues with the data. So I think as long as we're adding jobs, even if it's a small number, as long as wages are going up, then we will continue to see consumers increase their spending.
3: Ahead of the government data, the National Retail Federation says its own survey finds July spending did increase, up 0.3% month over month. Let's do the numbers. Overnight, Japan's Nikkei rose 1.2%. London's FTSE is down 0.3% this morning. Brent crude is down 2% at $87 per barrel. Dow, S&P, and NASDAQ futures are mixed. NASDAQ is down. Well, actually, it's about flat now, and Dow futures are up about 0.3%.
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3: President Trump posted yesterday that the U.S. has total control over the Strait of Hormuz, the waterway off Iran's coast that's vital for Middle East oil shipments. But data shows Hormuz remains essentially shut. 8 vessels went through on Tuesday, 7 using a route approved by Iran. More than 100 traveled the route before the war. Oil markets, unlike at the start of the conflict, have remained relatively calm over all of this. To explain why, I'm joined by Russ Mould, investment director at the UK-based investment platform AJ Bell. Welcome.
9: Good day, Nova.
3: Can you help make sense of the oil markets for us right now? Why do they not seem concerned?
9: The major reason is that ever since the initial peace agreement in April and then the memorandum of understanding between Washington and

0: which is the equivalent of two barrels of diesel and a barrel of gasoline, regard to a barrel of oil, then the crack spread, so the amount of money that refiners are making, that's still really, really elevated. And that tells you that refiners are worried about supply as well. So even if the futures price is calm, the physical market less so, and that may reflect the fact that, as you said, Nova, the straits are still not fully open by any means.
1: Despite that kind of underlying nervousness, is there relative calm in the kind of headline market because there is some level of demand destruction going on globally?
0: The best cure for high prices is high prices, because over time they either destroy demand or they stimulate use of alternatives or they stimulate supply. And that's economics 101. So that's a really, really good point. And the International Energy Agency is still saying that if, as when the straits open, they're still talking about a super glut of oil supply, because overall we're trying to move to more renewable sources of fuel over time, and they believe there is still no shortage of actual supply once normal service resumes. Now, clearly the challenge is when does normal service resume, but at the moment at least, that those who crunch all of the databases still think that when things are normal, there's plenty of the stuff lying around for people to consume and use.
1: There may be some time still before there is some sense of normalcy or at least a diplomatic resolution to this conflict. And, you know, winter is not far away. We're in the middle of a sweltering summer, but winter is not far away, and presumably people will need to heat their homes. What happens in a few months to oil prices?
0: You know, America is very polite in that it publishes its oil reserves every single week, and they are dropping very, very quickly. They're at the lowest level since the early 1980s, and the Strategic Petroleum Reserve is gradually draining away, which America is also using to try and, you know, put some degree of cap on the oil price and help Americans with prices at the pump, which makes sense, but it only lasts for so long. If I was Iranian, well, I'd be looking at that figure going down every week, and I'd be looking at the midterms in November and wondering how much leverage I can exercise by dragging this out for as long as I possibly can.
1: Russ Mould at AJ Bell, thank you very much.
0: Thank you.
1: And I'm Nova Safo with the Marketplace Morning Report. 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
3: 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The time is 7:59. Coming up in a few minutes, we'll hear more about the Urbana superintendent's retirement and what Pritzker is saying about a funeral home debacle that police discovered in the south side of Chicago.
4: Good morning. Anti-establishment Democrats have had a mixed track record at winning statewide primaries. Can the party grow its coalition in toss-up races this fall? We ask Senator Bernie Sanders, chief political advisor, on Morning Edition from NPR News. The Trump administration is paying more than $150 million to an anti-human trafficking group to represent unaccompanied children in immigration court. I'm Layla Faldin.
5: And I'm Michelle Martin. It's not clear if there are any immigration lawyers on staff. Also, a new indictment reveals what prosecutors think happened to Nick Reiner's parents and how Jean Baptiste managed to deliver three new albums at once, his tributes to Mozart and Thelonious Monk. It is Thursday, August 13th. On this day in 1952, Big Mama Thornton made the first recording of Hound Dog 4 years before Elvis's version. News is next.
6: Live from NPR News in Washington, I'm Windsor Johnston. Search and rescue operations continue in western Colombia 3 days after a powerful earthquake killed more than 260 people. About 500 others remain missing. The mayor of one of the hardest hit areas is asking residents to cooperate with rescue efforts. Reporter John Otis has more from the city of Cali.
7: Colombian officials know they are in a race against the clock to find people trapped in collapsed buildings. Cali Mayor Alejandro Eyre says they are now focusing on 7

0: Urban sites in the earthquake zone where they have the best chance to save people.
1: Necesitamos mucho orden.
0: The mayor also called on Cali residents to avoid the disaster zone so as not to cause traffic jams or get in the way of rescue teams. He added that workers inside the buildings need silence so their listening devices can detect signs of life. For NPR News, I'm John Otis in Cali, Colombia.
2: The Department of Homeland Security is planning to equip officers from U.S. Immigration and Customs Enforcement with gloves that can deliver electric shocks to people being arrested. NPR's Meg Anderson reports Compliant Technology says the gloves are designed for de-escalation.
3: Kenneth Corey, a former New York City police officer, says use of force is like a ladder. Each rung gets more intense. If someone charges at you with a knife, more force might be warranted. He says it's how an agency uses a new tool that matters most.
4: You have to have strong policies that govern its use, and then you have to make sure that your people are being held accountable.
3: But ICE has faced intense scrutiny over its use of force, including multiple fatal shootings. Some immigrant advocates worry those guardrails won't happen at the agency. In a statement, DHS told NPR that ICE is always assessing officer needs to ensure they have the tools to safely make arrests. Meg Anderson, NPR News.
2: The Justice Department has filed criminal charges against a former employee of the Southern Poverty Law Center. NPR's Jude Joffe Block reports.
5: Heidi Byrick is an expert in white supremacist hate groups and used to direct Southern Poverty Law Center's intelligence project, which used paid informants to track extremist groups. The Justice Department has accused the organization and Byrick of making improper payments of millions of dollars to informants through fictitious companies. Byrick's attorney, Michael Proctor, said in a statement that Byrick is innocent, the case is politically motivated, and that she was targeted because of, quote, her important work combating hate groups and extremists. Federal officials said Byrick was arrested, but her lawyer disputed that and said she voluntarily appeared in court to fight the charges. Jude Joffe Block, NPR News.
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6: From Illinois Public Media News, I'm Emily Hayes. Today is Thursday and the time is 8:04. Urbana District 116 superintendent plans to retire after the upcoming school year. Jennifer Ivory Tatum has led the district for 7 years. The school district made the announcement yesterday and promised to allow the community meaningful input in choosing the next district head. New superintendent started in Champaign and Decatur this summer. Danville brought in a new superintendent last year. Those four school districts were all being led by Black women for the first time in 2022. Ivory Tatum will be the last of that group to leave her role. Urbana Mayor Deshaun Williams held his State of the City address earlier Wednesday. The mayor celebrated ongoing improvements in the city and set new goals for the upcoming year. IPM's Lyric Roy has more.
7: Since he was elected in 2025, Williams says he's spent a lot of time asking residents what they want from the city.
8: Over the past year, we have seen what is possible when our city team, our residents, and our businesses, our community organizers, and our partners work together. The state of Urbana is strong, and that strength is built on the people who call this city home.
7: He says a recent community survey showed people want infrastructure improvements. As a result, Urbana will install 15 new streetlights in the southeast part of the city and continue to improve city sidewalks. The mayor said over the next year, the city will continue to focus on economic growth while expanding community engagement initiatives and new public safety efforts. I'm Lyric Roy, IPM News.
6: Governor J.B. Pritzker says the state needs to do more to regulate funeral homes and crematories. Last week, Chicago police discovered 57 decomposing bodies at a far Southside funeral home after receiving a tip that bodies were not being refrigerated properly. The grisly incident has sparked calls for stricter oversight from the Illinois Department of Financial Planning and Regulation, which handles funeral director licenses. Pritzker says the IDFPR and the legislature need to work together to figure out reforms.
9: IDFPR is a licensing organization, but the investigatory endeavor, we should all discuss whether that's something that should belong to IDFPR or to some other body.
6: State Representative Marcus Evans, whose district includes the funeral home, says he is working with other Democrats on new legislation. Here's your IPM news forecast from meteorologist Ed Kieser. For today, patchy dense fog early in the morning. Otherwise, mostly cloudy with a chance of showers and thunderstorms during the afternoon and a high of 84 degrees. Tonight is mostly cloudy with showers and thunderstorms likely and a low of 69 degrees. Tomorrow, mostly cloudy with a chance of showers and thunderstorms, continuing that stormy weather mostly during the morning and a high of 85 degrees. Tomorrow night is mostly cloudy with a chance of showers and thunderstorms late and a low of 71 degrees. And for Saturday, mostly sunny with a high of 90 degrees. 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

0: It's Morning Edition from NPR News. I'm Leila Fadel.
1: And I'm Michelle Martin. Good morning. Democrats are clear on the goal. They want to win back control of Congress this November.
0: But throughout primary season, the party has faced high-profile divides over its future. Coming up, we'll ask the chief political advisor to independent Senator Bernie Sanders about the divide among Democratic voters in the wake of primaries this month in three Midwestern states. We begin with an overview of the latest results.
1: NPR political reporter Elena Moore has been following it, and she's with us now. Good morning, Elena.
2: Good morning.
1: So now that the Democratic primaries in Michigan, Minnesota, and Wisconsin are over, what would you say is the key takeaway?
2: Yeah, well, for months we've seen leftist candidates pull off upsets in a handful of solidly blue House districts, running on an anti-establishment message focused on affordability concerns. What made these races, Michelle, notable is candidates were running on a similar message, but putting it to a much broader statewide audience, and the results were mixed.
1: Okay, so talk us through that.
2: Well, let's start last week in Michigan, where Abdul El-Sayed defeated Congresswoman Haley Stevens in the Democratic primary for U.S. Senate there. El-Sayed pitched himself as a populist political outsider, and he had the backing of key progressives like Bernie Sanders and Alexandria Ocasio-Cortez. He drummed up a lot of enthusiasm, and heading into Election Day, the polls indicated he had a sizable lead, but that's not what the results showed. He won, but only by a single percentage point. A little over 15,000 votes. And, you know, make no mistake, a win is a win, but those results show how divided this party is. I mean, it was virtually a 50-50 split.
1: It also shows that the polls are not that great in primaries and state primaries. And let's be clear on that. Okay, and this week there was another race where this dynamic played out, the Wisconsin governor's race. What happened there?
2: Right. Yeah, I mean, this was another really close race, decided by less than 4,000 votes. Ultimately, the establishment pick, Milwaukee County Executive David Crowley, narrowly defeated State Representative Francesca Hong, a self-described Democratic socialist. And people had been comparing Hong's candidacy to El-Sayed in Michigan, but there were some key differences. I mean, for one, Hong had fewer endorsements from national progressives. She also faced criticism for past comments, supporting things like defunding the police and abolishing prisons, positions other leftist candidates have avoided. So running on this anti-establishment message may be politically popular right now, but the messenger still matters too.
1: And let's go to Minnesota now. What stands out there?
2: Well, it was an example that, you know, this intra-party fight is manifesting in different ways, right? Like, take the Democratic primary for Senate there, where we saw the state's Lieutenant Governor Peggy Flanagan decisively beat Congresswoman Angie Craig. And Flanagan established herself as the more progressive candidate. But in the end, one of the big things that defined this race was the issue of immigration. Specifically, Craig faced criticism over her vote for a bill that makes it easier for immigration officers to detain and deport people without legal status.
1: So where does all this leave Democrats as they start to shift from primary season to general election mode?
2: Right. Well, the general election is all about growing your coalition, but that only matters if Democrats show up and in full. It's clear these anti-establishment candidates are re-energizing a part of the base that has felt disconnected from the party in recent elections. But that could come at a risk of alienating other key parts of the base. And Michelle, when you're looking at toss-up races this fall, Democrats can't afford to have any voter stay home.
1: That is NPR political reporter Elena Moore. Elena, thank you.
2: Thank you, Michelle.
0: Let's talk more about the state of the Democratic Party with Faz Shakir. He's the executive director of the nonprofit news outlet More Perfect Union and chief political advisor to independent Senator Bernie Sanders of Vermont. Good morning and welcome back to the program.
3: Thank you, Leila. Good morning.
0: So when you look at this week's results out of Michigan, out of Wisconsin, as where we heard, they were kind of evenly split when people were picking between progressives and establishment candidates. What are your takeaways about what voters want from this party?
3: Well, in addition to electability, which there's always a lot of discussion about in the Democratic Party, there's also a desire in this moment to say from voters that our democracy is not for sale, that we need people and candidates willing to stand for an agenda if they're going to win that transforms our government and does things boldly that we haven't done before. Obviously, taxation of the rich, particularly at a time when the oligarchy is ruling AI in aggressive ways, has been a major issue. The influence of AIPAC and its ordinate influence in the Iran war And the bad decisions to spend money to Israel when we have much needed problems here at home has also been an issue. And I would say there's also the issue around progressive agendas of saying at a time of massive wealth and income inequality, we need public services to function excellently. We need good public education and all kinds of other major public health insurance.
0: Let me ask you about that. Those were messages that we heard from candidates like Abdullah Sayed in Michigan, like Hong in Wisconsin. Abdullah Sayed only won by a percentage point. So now that he's going to be running in a swing state, will his messaging appeal to the wider state centrists, Democrats that didn't necessarily like what he was selling, Republicans who are willing to give maybe a Democrat a chance?
3: In my view, there are so many Republicans upset about corruption in our government right now. And they are looking for alternatives. If you look at Zoran Mamdani's success in New York City, it is growing and broadening his coalition. I think there is a desire and a willingness seen in polling to, for people to say, if you've got belief in government integrity of changing the way government works, I am for it. And so they're looking to see with Abdul, with Peggy Flanagan, can your ideas of taking on corporate monopolies, expanding healthcare, can you also bring that together with people who might disagree, be willing to go and make persuasive cases? And I think for each of them, they can and will do it. But it is an incumbent responsibility on progressives who often are fighting uphill against big moneyed interests to get their messages out and to tell people, here's the path and the vision that will take a bit of time to get to, but is worth investing in. And I know in this moment, I don't think the Democratic strategy should be to play dead. It should be to reform this party, to make it broader and win more people, because I think there's a possibility to remake a political coalition in America.
0: We've heard from Democratic strategists in recent weeks that Zohran Mamdani in New York are not the rest of America. They are not Michigan. They are not Wisconsin. They are not Minnesota. Right before the primary in Michigan last week, we had longtime Democratic strategist Paul Begala on the program, and he had these choice words for Democratic socialist candidates.
4: I'm very worried about those extremists tainting my party's brand.
0: And we've heard that expressed by other establishment Democrats, that they worry that come November, these types of candidates will lose swing states. What do you say to that?
3: When you look at the voter turnout right now, there is no doubt that what we're talking about, this debate within the party, is engineering mass attention and mass turnout. In Minnesota, over 1.1 million people voted. That's a record turnout in a primary. In Michigan, you were talking about, that was a record turnout in Michigan. In New York City, we had the most people vote in a mayor's election since 1969. There, across the board, we can go one by one by one. Massive numbers of people are turning out. So my message to many people in the party is, while you may not always agree with the progressive agenda, I hope you will see and understand that what we are generating is a lot more interest and turnout. If we learned anything from 2024, it was that a lot of people stayed home during that presidential election. Harris lost in part because there were too many people who voted for Biden and either moved or young people who stayed home. That is changing right now. And it is changing in part because we're having a dynamic primary, and we should allow democracy to take place. I worry a lot about the influence of big money. A lot of our progressive candidates are outspent 5-1, 10-1. Mm. It's very tough to win in those scenarios. Now that they've emerged out of the primary, we should respect democracy, respect the will of the voters, all unify. And I'm proud to say there's a lot of unification actually happening right now, and it should serve us well because the voters are fired up.
0: We've also heard a lot of strategists say that these progressives and self-described Democratic socialist candidates need to actually moderate their messaging in November, that they're uniting behind these candidates, but they need to think about how to appeal to more centrist Democrats, independents, voters who may have chosen Republicans but also go to Democrats at times. Do you agree with that?
3: Well, it's a case-by-case basis as to what we're talking about. Mm-hmm. Abdul El-Sayed is a doctor. He understands healthcare. He should and can go to so many people talking not only about expansions of healthcare, but for those who voted for Make America Healthy Again, a MAHA agenda. Who do you believe or trust more knows about the issues, not only of healthcare, but willingness to take on big chemical companies that are polluting our waters and our air, making us sicker, knows something about vaccines? That's Abdul El-Sayed. So I think you can trust that in Abdul is somebody who can expand and talk to independents and moderates and centrists and conservatives and Trump Republicans about this issue and win support in Michigan. I'm very bullish about not only his ability to do that, but also engineer young people turning out in massive ways who are going to be back on campuses here shortly. So in each progressive candidate's case, they will need to think about the things that they campaigned on, not walk away from them, but think about how do you talk to people who might not all already agree with you. And in my view, a lot of these issues of taxation of the wealth, getting big money out of politics, expanding healthcare, they're very popular across the board. These are 60, 70, 80% issues. So you just have to think about how are you best talking to those with whom you disagree.
0: Is there a battle for the soul of the Democratic Party going on right now in these electoral battles between its left flank and the establishment?
3: Layla, when somebody spends $70 million in a Democratic primary to attack you, there is a war going on. Now that, thankfully, I think that war has ended. We've been outspent, and all I can say is, with the will of the voters who are fired up, we should unify and we can defeat the Republicans in a massive way, win back the House and the Senate, and start to reorder the Democratic Party's priorities around an agenda that works for working people.
0: Faz Shakir is co-founder and executive director of the nonprofit newsroom More Perfect Union and chief political advisor to Senator Bernie Sanders. Faz, thank you again for joining us.
3: Thank you.

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1: I'm meteorologist Ed Kieser with IPM News forecast for Champaign-Urbana. For today, mostly cloudy with a chance of thunderstorms during the afternoon, the high 84, east-southeast wind at 4 to 8 miles per hour. Tonight, showers and thunderstorms likely, the low 69, east wind at 7 to 14 miles per hour. Tomorrow, mostly cloudy with a chance of showers and thunderstorms, mostly during the morning, the high 85, east-southeast wind at 5 to 10 miles per hour. Tomorrow night, a chance of thunderstorms late, the low 71, and for Saturday, mostly sunny, the high 90.
2: 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The time is 8:19. Your forecast for today is patchy, dense fog early, otherwise mostly cloudy with a chance of showers and thunderstorms during the afternoon and a high of 84 degrees. Coming up in 15 minutes, a controversial organization has secured a $158 million contract to represent unaccompanied immigrant children.
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0: This is Morning Edition from NPR News. I'm Layla Faldin.
7: And I'm Michelle Martin. Good morning. You've heard that saying, if you stay ready, then you don't have to get ready.
8: Yeah, yeah, yeah, yeah, yeah, yeah. Hey, hey, yeah.
7: Mm-hmm. Okay. That's John Batiste, and that's how we started our interview, which won't surprise anybody who's ever watched the effervescent Grammy and Oscar-winning bandleader, songwriter, and TV personality. It all started in Louisiana as a classical piano student. He went on to degrees in jazz piano at Juilliard. He's now returning to those early years, and this week he's putting out three albums. Mozart brings jazz and blues to some of the 18th century Austrian composer's most famous tunes. Two other albums, Monk Meditations and Monk Movements, are inspired by jazz great Thelonious Monk.
8: We all have this wonderful opportunity to create and share and connect and be inspired, and acting on it and not waiting is a good thing. So I just love the idea of this piano series, because it's, for me, a way of processing the world around me through the piano. If I could be in conversation with these late great composers, it would be like us sitting around the piano and trading bars and saying, okay, you did this, and what if we took it this way? So it's a great conversation across hundreds of years.
7: I was wondering what it was like for you as a student wanting to improvise and to question around classical music. I mean, obviously improvisation has always been a big part of jazz, but classical less so.
8: Oh, it was rough in the sense that you know, I almost didn't make it out of school because every other year they were trying to kick me out. Mm. They were like, what are you doing? Why are you playing the melodica with your band in the subway for people? Mm. Also, I would be able to do my assignments a lot of the time without practicing. Someone would play it one time before me as they would do their test, and then I would just listen to them and play it back. There was a lot of misunderstanding of my precocious and questioning posture towards the administration and towards the classics. Why would we make the thing that is the universal language be trapped and boundaried and ismed to death?

0: let's get into the albums. Like, your Black Mozart album is part of a series. The first one in 2024 was Beethoven Blues, where you improvise on works like Beethoven's Fifth Symphony, and you added some of your own tunes. It sounds like the seeds of it were actually sown quite a long time ago.
1: Oh, yeah. Learning European classical music, being a Black kid in Kendall, Louisiana, coming from the Baptiste family in New Orleans, playing all different genres of music, learning video game music as a kid and transcribing that. All of that cross-pollinization, it's all happening at one time.
0: Tell me about your relationship to Thelonious Monk.
1: Oh, yeah. These elder Black men in the community who could be touring the world and decided to just stay back home in New Orleans and mentor the next generation, they taught us about everything that eventually I would deepen my understanding of when I moved to New York.
0: You have two Monk albums, and they're different.
1: Well, Movements is fusing Monk with all the other influences that I love on the piano that make me who I am, and ultimately making all of that my own. Meditations is creating the spiritual underpin of his music in an entire album. You could meditate to that album, you could chant to that album, you could pray to that album, you could sleep to that album.
0: Let me talk about the mechanics of what you're doing here. Let us take the Moto Allegro movement from Mozart Symphony No. 40. It's one of only two symphonies Mozart wrote in a minor key. You have a couple of different takes on the tune, including a Cuban-influenced one. I was just wondering how you're breaking down not just the melody, but also the way the different musical voices interact.
1: I really just first start with a feeling, and the idea is Mozart's music makes me feel this way. Mm-hmm. How do I make that a reality in what I play and how I interpret it and how I interpolate it? And maybe that leads to playing the piece and adding my own expression, like a cadenza. Other times it is, let me change the rhythm, and this makes me feel like the bambula rhythm or the Afro-Latin clave, or like country's art, it makes me feel like stride piano and ragtime. Other times it leads me to say, you know, I need to write my own composition to capture this feeling. I want someone who doesn't know anything about technical music to just be able to catch the feeling and be like, wow, this feels like something that I want to hear over and over and over again. A lot of the musicians I grew up with, they're from the neighborhood and they were self-taught. And it wouldn't be correct, but it would be right.
0: Wow, interesting.
1: Just be like, woo! So I always try to fuse the soul and the science. So, you know, I think about all that stuff, but I want to stay connected to that feeling and that instinct.
0: That is John Batiste. He has three albums coming out, Black Mozart, Monk Meditations, and Monk Movements. John Batiste, thank you so much.
1: Yes, indeed.
0: This is NPR News.
2: From Illinois Public Media News, I'm Emily Hayes. The time is 8:29. Money is the driving force behind data centers across the country. They are very profitable. Some of that cash is flowing to communities in Illinois, while others consider what to do amidst community pushback. You can hear more on that story coming up in 15 minutes on Illinois Public Media.

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1: Live from NPR News in Washington, I'm Dave Mattingly. Attorney General Todd Blanche is offering reassurances that President Trump's anti-weaponization fund is dead. That fund drew criticism from Democrats and Republicans in Congress and became a key issue in his Senate confirmation, as NPR's Kerry Johnson reports.
2: Blanche says there's no infrastructure for the nearly $1.8 billion fund, no commissioners, and no transfer of money from the Treasury. President Trump touted the fund as a way to help his supporters who face charges, including for storming the U.S. Capitol on January 6th. Blanche addressed the question with reporters at the DOJ.
3: He feels very strongly that he would want to make them whole, as do I, but it will not be through the anti-weaponization fund.
2: January 6th defendants and other Trump allies already have filed separate legal claims with the Justice Department, seeking money for the ways they say the DOJ harmed them. Kerry Johnson, NPR News, Washington.
1: A Ukrainian drone attack on an oil refinery hundreds of miles inside Russia is the fourth such attack by Kyiv in 3 days. Ukraine's President Volodymyr Zelensky says his country has been stepping up attacks on Russia's energy sector in an effort to force Russian President Vladimir Putin to the negotiating table to try to end the war. This is NPR News from Washington.
4: From Illinois Public Media News, I'm Emily Hayes. Today is Thursday, August 13th, and the time is 8:31. For the first time, students in short-term vocational programs are eligible for federal financial aid. They're called Workforce Pell Grants. Peter Medlin has more on how the rollout is going in Illinois.
5: To qualify, occupations have to be considered high skill, high wage, or in demand. Whitney Thompson with the Illinois Community College Board says there will likely be around 60 occupations that meet that mark and have college programs.
6: Although most of the buzz nationally, and I think in our state we're already kind of hearing, is going to be EMT and CDL.
5: That's medical first responders and truck drivers. It officially went into effect July 1st, but she says students probably won't be able to benefit from it until at least next spring. It's because there are a lot of requirements states are figuring out. For example, programs have to have a 70% job placement rate, and it has to be in the occupation they were trained for, and that's not specific data the state's collected before. Illinois does already offer some short-term state financial aid through MAP grants. I'm Peter Medlin.
4: One argument for bringing a data center to town is the promise of revenue. In a community like DeKalb in northern Illinois, additional property tax revenue from its Meta data center has sped development of a $34 million elementary school renovation. DeKalb Superintendent Billy Weramo says the money has shifted the majority of property tax collection away from residents.
7: By a lot, but now with the new industry, we've been able to shift more of what we utilize from industry and not as much as residential.
4: Bloomington, Normal, and Champaign County are having this conversation themselves. All currently have moratoriums in place. Hear more about the impact on local communities of revenue from data centers in Ben Howell's reports coming up shortly. This year's iconic butter cow sculpture at the newly opened Illinois State Fair honors the 100th anniversary of Route 66. The piece, called Take a Spin on Route 66, is made from 1,000 pounds of butter donated by Prairie Farms and features a woman holding two ice cream cones. A separate butter sculpture features the woman's dog and a motorcycle preparing for a trip down the iconic roadway. Illinois Governor J.B. Pritzker revealed the sculpture yesterday at the fairgrounds.
8: Well, the unveiling is, of course, a perfect way to lead us into this state fair, but it's also a symbol of so much about Illinois' agriculture economy.
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10: This is Morning Edition from NPR News. I'm Michelle Martin. And I'm Layla Faldin. A grand jury indictment against Nick Reiner has new allegations about how prosecutors believe he killed his parents, Rob Reiner, a well-known director and actor, and Michelle Singer, a photographer and producer. The indictment accuses Nick of lying in wait before ambushing them at their home in December. Nick pleaded not guilty on Wednesday to two counts of murder and is being held without bail. Reporter Steve Futterman has been covering the story from LA and joins me now. Good morning.
11: Good morning.
10: So, Steve, what else is in this indictment?
11: Well, much of this is a repeat of the earlier charges. There are those two counts of first-degree murder, along with three special circumstance allegations: multiple murders, use of a deadly weapon, in this case a knife, and finally, lying in wait. It's that last special circumstance, lying in wait, that is new. Former federal prosecutor Lori Levinson says it's an important element.
12: This indictment makes it pretty clear that the DAs believe that notwithstanding Reiner's mental problems, he did premeditate this killing.
11: Nick Reiner did briefly appear in court yesterday and, as you mentioned, pleaded not guilty. Now, with the indictment, there is no longer a need to hold a preliminary hearing, which is sort of a mini trial. Generally, it's felt skipping this does benefit the prosecution. It avoids them having to give the defense a bit of a preview of their case. It also prevents having prosecution witnesses face cross-examination twice, in the preliminary hearing and then in the trial. And for witnesses who are not used to scrutiny like this, it can help.
10: And what do we know about Nick Reiner's defense?
11: Well, it's been widely speculated and assumed that there will be a mental health defense or a diminished capacity defense, but the defense team has not said anything official. Reiner's struggles, though, have been well documented, including schizophrenia, addictions. He went through repeated rehab treatments, and on several occasions there were periods of homelessness. We know that shortly before the killings, Reiner attended a Christmas party with his parents at the home of comedian Conan O'Brien, and there was some sort of loud argument or disagreement between Nick Reiner and his parents. Shortly after that, all three left the party and went home. That's when Nick Reiner allegedly stabbed his parents repeatedly with a knife.
10: Now, besides the allegations in this indictment, what else do we know about the prosecution?
11: Well, on the basic facts, the prosecutors act as if they are sure they are going to get a conviction. This is L.A. County District Attorney Nathan Hochman earlier this year.
13: We are fully confident that a jury will convict Nick Reiner beyond a reasonable doubt of the brutal murders of his parents and do so unanimously.
11: The one part of the prosecution's case that we still don't know about is whether they will seek the death penalty, which Reiner could face because of those special circumstance allegations. Lori Levinson says there will be a very deliberate process in making that decision.
12: He'll start going through the process where the district attorney looks very closely at him and at the crime, determine whether this is one of those rare cases in Los Angeles where the death penalty will be sought.
11: The DA, by the way, has said he will consult with Rob Reiner's two other children before making that decision.
10: And how soon might the trial happen?
11: Well, it's going to take some time. It's almost certain not to begin until next year. The next hearing is set for September 15th, and we do expect to get the unsealed grand jury transcripts possibly in the next 2 weeks, and that may tell us more about the evidence against Reiner.
10: That's reporter Steve Futterman in Los Angeles. Thank you, Steve.
11: Thank you.
14: The Trump administration is paying a group to represent unaccompanied immigrant children in immigration court, despite the fact that it is not clear that the group has experience doing that. The $158 million no-bid contract is being awarded to an anti-human trafficking group, Our Rescue. It's based in Utah and has ties to the administration. The contract will run for 6 months. NPR's Sergio Martinez Beltran is covering this, and he's with us now. Good morning, Sergio.
15: Good morning, Michelle.
14: So what else do we know about Our Rescue?
15: Well, Our Rescue says it helps law enforcement perform sting operations and rescue survivors of human trafficking, but it's unclear if it has immigration lawyers on its staff, although its website says it offers legal support to help prosecute offenders. Now, under this contract, they are supposed to represent thousands of unaccompanied immigrant children, which has been a legal requirement for decades over fears that these kids can be exploited. But, Michelle, this contract with Our Rescue is raising eyebrows.
14: Because?
15: Well, the group was founded by activist Tim Ballard. You might remember that name. He was the subject of the 2023 film Sound of Freedom. That movie was heavily promoted in conservative media as QAnon conspiracies flourished. But within months of the film's release, Ballard faced accusations of sexual exploitation himself. He has repeatedly denied them, but was quietly removed from our rescue. Now, I reached out to our rescue and they did not immediately return my request for comment.
14: Okay, but who is heading our rescue now? And what is its relationship with the Trump administration?
15: His name is Derek Benner, and he has a long career in law enforcement, a big chunk of it in the Department of Homeland Security. From 2018 to 2021, so during the first Trump administration, Benner was the Executive Associate Director for Homeland Security Investigations. I talked to Michael Lukens about all of this. He's the Executive Director of the Amica Center for Immigrant Rights, a nonprofit that offered legal services to the children under a previous contract. He blasted HHS for the new agreement with our rescue and for going with providers without significant experience.
16: HHS is trying to give a contract to a nonprofit that is highly problematic in their history and has no expertise in providing legal services to unaccompanied children. This all to me boils down to children are going to be harmed, and that seems to be the point of a lot of these actions.
15: Lukens says all of this is causing chaos in the system and that he and other providers are left scrambling to help their clients despite no longer getting paid for it.
14: So, he'll say more about these kids who've been classified as unaccompanied minors.
15: So, Michelle, right now there are about 24,000 children with that classification, which means they are under 18, have no legal status in the U.S., and have no parent or guardian who can take care of them here. A group of about 100 nonprofit organizations had been doing the legal work for them, but the contract the nonprofits had with the federal government expired last month. The groups have said they didn't apply for a new contract because they were being required to turn in confidential information on the children, information that could be used to deport the kids. So the Department of Health and Human Services started looking for other providers. The Office of Refugee Resettlement says it's working with providers in addition to our rescue, including the nonprofit U.S. Committee for Refugees and Immigrants, which does have experience providing these legal services.
14: Sergio Martinez-Beltran covers immigration for NPR. Sergio, thank you.
15: You're welcome.

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1: I'm meteorologist Ed Kieser with IPM News forecast for Champaign-Urbana. For today, mostly cloudy with a chance of thunderstorms during the afternoon, the high 84, east-southeast wind at 4 to 8 miles per hour. Tonight, showers and thunderstorms likely, the low 69, east wind at 7 to 14 miles per hour. Tomorrow, mostly cloudy with a chance of showers and thunderstorms, mostly during the morning, the high 85, east-southeast wind at 5 to 10 miles per hour. Tomorrow night, a chance of thunderstorms late, the low 71, and for Saturday, mostly sunny, the high 90.
2: 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The time is 8:43. Coming up in 10 minutes on your Marketplace Morning Report, can the artificial intelligence trade keep up with the market? An economist explains everything you need to know about the state of AI stocks. That plus all the morning's business news at 8:51 on IPM News. Your forecast for today is patchy fog in the early morning.
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0: Good morning. I'm Michelle Martin. Wolfgang Amadeus Mozart's hometown in Austria had a tribute for his 270th birthday. Hundreds of tiny plastic statues of the composer with his favorite dog. They went up last month inside his former house and on the grounds. A few weeks later, most have been stolen. But I have a question. Why were there 320 statues for Mozart's 270th birthday? It's Morning Edition.
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2: From Illinois Public Media News, I'm Emily Hayes. You're listening to Morning Edition. Money is the driving force behind data centers across the country. They are very profitable. Some of that cash is flowing to communities in Illinois. In the third and final part of his series on data centers, student reporter Ben Howell in Normal reports on the revenue experience of two Illinois cities.
8: The city of DeKalb in northern Illinois has hosted a data center operated by Facebook parent company Meta for 4 years now. Amid cornfields south of the city, the facility has operated with little to no trouble. In fact, money from the facility has made a positive difference. City Manager Bill Nicholas says property tax money collected from Meta has been transformational.
9: In the first 4 years, the total tax benefit in direct dollars, actual dollars to all the local taxing bodies has been around $72 million.
8: The local school district receives most of that money. Nicholas says in DeKalb that breakdown is roughly 60% to the schools and about 8% to the city. The city does point to the new Leroy A. Mitchell Elementary School as evidence of what data center revenues can do for an entire community. The school opened a year ago.
9: We try to have neighborhood schools so we don't have to do a lot of busing, but there was our most densely populated neighborhoods were on our northwest side, and there was no neighborhood school there.
8: Nicholas says the school's price tag of $34 million was roughly the same as 3 years of Meta's property tax contribution to the school alone. Superintendent of the DeKalb Community School District, Billy Huermo, says money from Meta sped up the process of getting the school, but it's not accurate to say they essentially paid for it.
10: Very conservative with our numbers to ensure that we have a healthy fund balance. And even our board has agreed to a 20 to 30% fund balance minimum, because we don't want to be in a spot where we can't pay our bills.
8: Cuéramo says the DeKalb School District is an example of another benefit, property tax relief. He uses the analogy of pizza.
10: Although six pieces of those are for us, we've left a couple behind. It doesn't mean the other taxing bodies can't eat those up if they wanted, but we've left some behind so that to eliminate that on the burden on our taxpayers.
8: Cuéramo says data centers kept the school district from needing to raise property taxes. Cuéramo says the presence of Meta and other new industry means residents are no longer the primary property taxpayers to the district.
10: By a lot, but now with the new industry, we've been able to shift more of what we utilize from industry and not as much as residential.
8: The resident share of the school tax pie has fallen from more than half to about 30%. DeKalb City Manager Bill Nicholas says data center community benefits are more than just property tax money. The land the Meta facility sits on was bought two decades ago. It was formerly agriculture, but had not been farmed since then. For those who worry about taking farmland out of production, Nicholas says this.
11: We're not out of corn. We're not out of farmland. County is 93%, 92% ag.
8: Others in the state are not as quick to find large projects or new programs to fund with data center money. In Aurora, city officials described their approach to data center revenue as cautious. The money collected goes into the city's general revenue account. Aurora uses it for administration, maintenance, public safety, and other routine expenditures. Allison Lindberg, Aurora's sustainability director, says the city is hesitant to allocate data center money to pay for big capital projects.
12: We've had concerns, not just as city employees, but our citizens are concerned about counting on this revenue for too long. We don't know what the future of data centers is going to look like. We've heard things about concerns with a bubble.
8: Lindberg says the city feels it has to think about the possibility the centers could leave Aurora for a different site. The centers pay the city a utility tax based on how much power the centers use from the grid.
12: If they don't actually use as much energy as we had expected them to use, and then we're counting on that revenue, that's something that the city then has to consider.
8: Dollars don't matter for everyone. With the rise of a national pushback against data centers, local politics may beat the prospect of development and revenue. Aurora Mayor John Lash says despite city revenue growth from data centers, residents tell him $1 million isn't worth their peace of mind. WNIJ's Peter Medlin contributed to this report. I'm Ben Howell.
2: The National Weather Service has a flood watch in effect from 10 a.m. this morning through Friday morning. That's because there is a lot of rainfall, a lot of storms forecasted. Portions of central Illinois may have excessive runoff from and have flooding of rivers, creeks, streams, and other low-lying and flood-prone locations. There are also heat indices of 95 to 105 expected this afternoon south of I-72. A thunderstorm complex will move through central Illinois from late morning through afternoon, according to the National Weather Service. Damaging wind gusts are the primary threat, though a couple tornadoes cannot be ruled out. Additional storms are expected late tonight into the overnight hours, with damaging winds and large hail possible through with any stronger storms. And those hot and humid conditions will expand back northward through the late week, and peak afternoon heat indices will reach from 95 to 105 Friday through Sunday area-wide. For news in your forecast 24/7, go to ipmnewsroom.org. I'm Emily Hayes with IPM News.

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0: From Marketplace in Los Angeles, I'm Nova Safo and for Kimberly Adams. Tomorrow, we get the latest retail sales data from the Census Bureau. Analysts expect they'll tick up just slightly, maybe 0.1%. For the last several months, the story around retail sales is that even though consumers might be stressed about the economy, they're still spending. Gus Fauché, chief economist at PNC Financial Services Group, says we're likely to see that again in the data for July.
2: Consumers continue to increase their spending. Gasoline prices have been down over the summer, so that's going to provide another modest boost to consumers.
0: So why is spending holding up? It's our old friend, the K-shaped economy. High-income earners are benefiting from stock market gains, even as low-income consumers are struggling. Another factor is higher tax refunds this year as a result of the Republican tax and spending law enacted in 2025.
2: I think that impact has largely run its course, so that will not be as much of a positive in the second half of 2026 as it was in the first half.
0: Okay, but we still have a decent job market, right? Except the U.S. economy did lose 23,000 jobs in July. Worrisome? Fauché says that's likely an aberration, not a pattern, but still, consumers are straining to hold up against headwinds.
2: Higher energy prices are going to be a drag on holiday spending. We're still dealing with tariffs that have raised prices for goods. So I would expect that we'll see modest growth in holiday sales in 2026.
0: That's Gus Fauché, chief economist at PNC Financial Services Group. Let's do the numbers. Well, in early trading, the Dow Jones Industrial Average is up about 100 points, 0.2%. The S&P 500 index is up 0.5%, and the NASDAQ Composite Index is up 0.7%. Overseas, Japan's Nikkei closed down 1.2%. London's FTSE is down 0.3%. Global benchmark Brent crude is down about 2.2% this morning, just under $87 per barrel. Inflation at the wholesale level cooled a bit in July. The Labor Department's Producer Price Index, released this morning, advanced 4.7% on an annual basis. That's down from 5.5% in June. Producer price inflation can filter down to the consumer level later on.

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1: From Illinois Public Media News, I'm Emily Hayes. We have Ellen Dearden on the line to talk about the opening market report. Good morning, Ellen.
2: Good morning to you, Emily. And grain futures are a little bit on the mixed side this morning, with corn backing off after yesterday's 20-cent gains. Beans continue to work slightly higher, but they certainly aren't on fire. Wheat markets up a little bit this morning, too. Trade is looking at two things again, weather and also the weather that came through this week with some damage reports from wind, looking a little more prevalent than what earlier was thought. Flooding in Indiana is certainly a problem. Funds, however, were big buyers of corn yesterday. However, the total open interest did not go up, which would be a surprise given that kind of heavy corn buying from funds. On the bean side, we're still talking about weather. We're also talking about China. And we did see a report of China buying beans overnight.
3: A good deal because it provides the financing as and when it comes through, if as and when it comes through. Equally, there are still a few skeptics out there who are raising questions about, well, is it a deal or is it a memorandum of understanding? Why aren't the banks getting involved? Is this look so juicy? And doesn't it ultimately mean that the biggest spenders, OpenAI, Anthropic, does it actually mean that they don't really have enough money themselves to fund this stuff, so they're relying on others, which isn't necessarily a brilliant thing over the long term unless they start to prove to people they can get a return on these colossal investments?
4: With all these questions swirling around,

0: who make the machines that make the chips, like ASML of the Netherlands and Applied Materials of America. So it's an intriguing situation where the money, the companies who are doing all of the spending are the ones who are currently losing the most. And again, that's why you have this residual debate over, can they fund it? When did they start getting returns that can prove that their investment is indeed going to be a wise one and a profitable one?
1: It struck me from CoreWeave's earnings report, they had a term that I had never heard before, which is a revenue backlog, and they said it had now surpassed $100 billion. What does that mean, and does that tell us anything about where the AI trade could be headed a year or two from now?
0: I know this is one of the reasons why the stock popped so much yesterday, as did Nebius. It was one of the reasons why Oracle stock popped so much late last year when they announced a multi-year deals, because they were talking about having a $500+ billion backlog of long-term service agreements to provide computing power from their data centers to the developers of the large language models. And that's really what it means. It's talking about future revenue. The questions therefore, of course, remain are, when do those contracts turn into firm deals and firm dollars and firm revenues and ultimately firm profits? And that still remains a matter for debate. But for the minute, the bulls of the stocks are winning the argument because they're looking at the backlogs and firmly believing that you will get an onrush of revenues, that these companies will burst into profit at some stage in the next 2 years.
1: Russ Mould of AJ Bell, thank you very much.
0: Thank you.
1: By the way, year-to-date, information technology stocks are up 23%. The S&P 500 industrial sector, the stocks of heavy equipment makers, transportation providers, and others, is up 20%. I'm Nova Safo with a Marketplace Morning Report. 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
2: 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A flood watch will be in effect from 10 a.m. this morning until 10 a.m. Friday morning. Our forecast from meteorologist Ed Kieser, mostly cloudy today, a chance of showers and thunderstorms during the afternoon, and a high of 84 degrees. Tonight, mostly cloudy with showers and thunderstorms likely, the low 69 degrees. Tomorrow, mostly cloudy with a chance of showers and thunderstorms mostly during the morning, and a high of 85. Mostly cloudy tomorrow night with a chance of showers and thunderstorms late, the low 71. And Saturday, mostly sunny and a high of 90. Currently, we're at 74 degrees. Good morning. It's Thursday, August 13th, 2026. Vic DiGeronimo with you. We're going to have a classic morning. Not quite 100 years old. It was 95 years ago in 1931 when the French-born harpist composer Carlos Salzedo made his harp arrangement of a harpsichord sonata by the 18th century Venetian composer Giovanni Battista Pichetti. The transcription is labeled toccata, which suggests a virtuosic piece from the Italian word toccare, which means to touch. Naoko Yoshino, the harpist, introduced us to the piece in her recording of Baroque music, which she made over a quarter of a century ago and which we acquired just over a dozen years ago.

written for the harpsichord, this sonata by Giovanni Battista Pichetti, called a toccata in the transcription from 1931, 95 years ago, by the French-born harpist, composer, teacher, Carlos Salcedo. And it was Naoko Yoshino, the harpist, featured in the music of Pichetti on a classic morning. It's 9:10, we're currently at 75 degrees. I want to welcome everybody in Decatur, Illinois, joining us for a classic morning here on this Thursday, August 13th. Music of another 18th century composer, flutist, oboist, Joan Baptista Pla from Catalonia. He and his brother were both flutists, oboists. They had a third brother who didn't tour, but who was musical, stayed at home in Catalonia. This is a trio sonata for two flutes and continuous bass by Pla. Jean-Pierre Rampal and Claudie Ariman are the flutists, featured with harpsichordist Juge Apertis and the cellist of the Franz Liszt Chamber Orchestra, who goes unnamed on the recording.

trio sonata for two flutes and continuous bass basso continuo. There are more than three players, obviously. The two flutes and Jean-Pierre Rampal and Claudie Arimann featured on the flutes. Featured on the continuous bass part, harpsichordist Giusia Pertis and the cellist of the Franz Liszt Chamber Orchestra. They don't present the name. And for years, I've admired the playing, his or her playing, on the continuous bass part, enough that I've wanted to know, and I have looked in many ways to try and find out who the cellist was back then and have not been successful. But I do want to give credit for the cellist performing. It's 9:20. We're currently at 75 degrees. We're having a classic morning. You are a part of it. Our forecast, first of all, flood watch in effect from 10 a.m. this morning until 10 a.m. Friday morning. That's a flood watch. Mostly cloudy today, a chance of showers and thunderstorms during the afternoon, the high 84. Tonight, mostly cloudy, with showers and thunderstorms likely, the low 69 degrees, and tomorrow, mostly cloudy, with a chance of showers and thunderstorms mostly during the morning, the high 85. Currently, we're at 75 degrees. 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You know, like classical music and classic mornings. 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And thank you, all of you, for your vehicle donations. We appreciate it. Music of Mozart. I want to play for you the Violin Concerto No. 3. The French violinist Augustin Dumay is the soloist, conducting as well Camerata Academica of Salzburg.

from the year 1775. Music of Mozart. Most of the violin concertos were written in 1775, and this the third of the five concertos. Augustin Dumay, the violinist, and conducting as well Camerata Academica of Salzburg from Mozart's hometown on a classic morning. It's 9:46. We're currently at 76 degrees. A flood watch will be in effect from 10 this morning until 10 o'clock tomorrow morning. Mostly cloudy today with a chance of showers and thunderstorms during the afternoon and a high of 84. Tonight, mostly cloudy with showers and thunderstorms likely, the low 69 degrees. Tomorrow, mostly cloudy with a chance of showers and thunderstorms mostly during the morning and a high of 85 degrees. Currently, we're at 76 degrees. This evening at 7, it's Prairie Performances with your host, Mel Miller. That'll be followed at 8 o'clock by the National Call-In Program, The Middle, with your host, Jeremy Hobson. All that coming up this evening on Illinois Classical. Music of the Beethoven contemporary, Ferdinand Ries. This is the finale of his Symphony No. 1. Howard Griffiths leads the Zurich Chamber Orchestra.

the finale of the Symphony No. 1 by the Beethoven contemporary Ferdinand Ries. We heard the Zurich Chamber Orchestra led by Howard Griffiths. He also served as a sort of personal secretary to Beethoven, and Beethoven once made some comment about him copying off him. And it's kind of hard to copy off of Beethoven. Anyway, this particular work, that finale that I played for you, if it doesn't bring to mind, doesn't it, just somewhat, the tune from the finale of Beethoven's Piano Concerto No. 4. I guess I always think of Beethoven's comment, and this is, well, the example that I use, or at least for myself anyway, to be reminded of that. We heard the Zurich Chamber Orchestra from Switzerland, led by Howard Griffiths, on a classic morning. It's 9:53. We're currently at 77 degrees. This is one of the impromptus of Franz Schubert. Here's pianist Maria Joan Pyrisch.

heard the impromptus of Franz Schubert. We heard the Portuguese pianist Maria João Pires on a classic morning. Good morning. 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It's Thursday, goodness. August 13th, 2026. We're having a classic morning. You're a part of it. Vic DiGeronimo with you on this Thursday morning. 2 minutes past 10. Our forecast, first of all, there's a flood watch that's now in effect until Friday morning at 10 a.m., tomorrow morning at 10. It just went into effect at 10 o'clock. Our forecast from meteorologist Ed Kieser, mostly cloudy today, a chance of showers and thunderstorms during the afternoon and a high of 84. Tonight, mostly cloudy with showers and thunderstorms likely, the low 69 degrees. Tomorrow, mostly cloudy with a chance of showers and thunderstorms mostly during the morning and a high of 85. Tomorrow night, mostly cloudy, chance of showers and thunderstorms late, the low 71, and Saturday, mostly sunny, and a high of 90. Currently, we're at 78.

degrees. Music of Tchaikovsky is next. I want to play for you the opening of his Symphony No. 5. This is a performance with the Royal Philharmonic Orchestra led by Yuri Temirkanov. It's music from 1888. Enjoy.

The opening of the Symphony No. 5 by Tchaikovsky. We heard the Royal Philharmonic Orchestra led by Yuri Temirkanov here on a classic morning. It's 10:20. We're currently at 79 degrees. Want to welcome everybody in Forsyth, Illinois, joining us for a classic morning on this Thursday, August 13th. Reminder that this coming Saturday on Afternoon at the Opera, you're going to hear a production of Charles Gounod's Faust, and it's a production from the Bavarian State Opera in Munich, led by the French conductor, Nathalie Stutzmann. That's this coming Saturday, Charles Gounod's Faust on Afternoon at the Opera here on Illinois Classical, and it's followed by Classical Guitar Live with your host, Tony Morris. All that and more coming up this coming Saturday. Music of Claude Debussy. I want to play for you the Petite Suite. If you know this from your orchestration, you know Henri Busset's orchestration of the music that Claude Debussy wrote for piano, four hands. And interesting that Claude Debussy not only wrote the Petite Suite for four hands, but having just played some music of Tchaikovsky, he arranged a number of orchestral works of Tchaikovsky for piano, four hands, or for two pianos. So there's more than a connection there. I want to play for you, though, the Petite Suite in the original version for one keyboard, two players. Laurence Fromentin and Dominique Plançon perform from their debut recording, and I think it was their only recording. They never made another recording together. Unfortunately, I would have waited for that. Here, enjoy.

The Petite Suite of Claude Debussy, music for piano, four hands. We heard Laurence Fromentin and Dominique Plançon featured one keyboard, two players. I looked into it. I mentioned that Debussy had arranged music of Tchaikovsky for piano, four hands, or two pianos. No, simply for piano, four hands, as we heard here. And it was three dances, which I played for you, from Swan Lake that the Lebec sisters have recorded on a recording that had other works of Tchaikovsky for piano, four hands. Those were not done, those arrangements by Debussy. But Debussy did arrange orchestral music of Camille Saint-Saëns, some of it, I should say most of it, for two pianos, as opposed to a piano, four hands. He did both kinds of arrangements of other composers' music, but that of Tchaikovsky, simply the three dances for piano, four hands. So I wanted to give you that information, be as accurate as I can. It's 10:36. We're currently at 80 degrees. We're having a classic morning, and you were a part of it on this Thursday morning. Today at noon, it's performance today on the second hour of the program. Violinist James Ennis from Canada is going to be talking about the violin concerto of Jean Sibelius. And you're going to hear a live performance, not a live performance, but a concert performance featuring James Ennis. That's today, performance today. The program begins at noon. It's the second hour, so it's the 1 o'clock hour of the program, James Ennis. This is music of Alexander Glazunov. It's the first of his two concert waltzes. This is from 1893, the music of Debussy, 1886 to 1889, so just a number of years after that. Here, the Russian State Symphony Orchestra, led by Valery Polyansky.

the first of the two concert waltzes by Alexander Glazunov and the Russian State Symphony Orchestra led by Valery Polyansky on a classic morning. It's 10:46. We're currently at 81 degrees. From 1917, I want to play for you music from the 16th century. From 1917, the first of the three suites known as Ancient Airs and Dances by Ottorino Respighi. He borrowed music written for the lute or the harpsichord from centuries before him. And here specifically from Simone Molinaro, from Vincenzo Galilei, and he chose an anonymous piece as well. I want to play three of the pieces that are a part of the Ancient Airs and Dances, Suite No. 1 by Respighi. The Lausanne Chamber Orchestra from Switzerland, led by the late Spanish conductor, Jesus Lopez Cobos.

from the first of the three suites known as Ancient Airs and Dances by Ottorino Respighi, having borrowed music written for the lute or harpsichord from centuries before him. I've seen a longer title, Ancient Airs and Dances for the Lute. Here.

Noon and a high of 84. Tonight, mostly cloudy with showers and thunderstorms likely. The low 69 degrees. Tomorrow, mostly cloudy with a chance of showers and thunderstorms mostly during the morning and a high of 85. Tomorrow night, mostly cloudy with a chance of showers and thunderstorms late in the day. The low 71. And Saturday, mostly sunny and a high of 90. Currently, we're at 82 degrees. 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It's my online column. I'll give you the link to the most recent one. The last couple of them are pretty much summer blogs. And I'll give you the link to the most recent. You can take it from there. 12 years plus of blogs there. That's at will, as in W-I-L-L, .illinois.edu/classicmornings. will.illinois.edu/classicmornings. Have fun with that and with this. I've always thought that players must have a good time playing this. And if this was one of those works that Vivaldi wrote for the girls at the Ospedale della Pietà, where he taught string instruments, except cello, and wrote music and led the orchestra, that they must have had a good time playing this piece, unless he was a strict taskmaster. Anyway, this is a concerto for two oboes, two clarinets, and strings. Paul Goodwin and Lorraine Wood are the oboists. Colin Lawson and Michael Harris are the clarinetists. They're featured with the King's Consort, led by namesake Robert King.

music of Vivaldi. He did write for clarinets. I was surprised when I first heard this work and looked into it. And yes, he did write for clarinets even back then in his time. A concerto for two oboes, two clarinets, and strings. We heard a performance featuring oboists Paul Goodwin and Lorraine Wood, and clarinetists Colin Lawson and Michael Harris with The King's Consort, led by namesake Robert King, on A Classic Morning. It's 11:10. We're currently at 83 degrees. I want to welcome everybody in Stanford, Illinois, joining us for A Classic Morning on this Thursday, August 13th. Music of Franz Joseph Haydn, written originally for the forces of string quartet. He's referred to as the father of the string quartet, two violins, viola, and cello. But those early works for that combination of instruments were given a name that's been used for serenades, cassations. And this is an arrangement of one of those cassations for lute, violin, and cello. Lutenist Hopkinson Smith featured with violinist Chiara Banchini and cellist Rule Giltens in the music of Haydn.

Again, that little serenade was written for two violins, viola and cello, the forces of a string quartet, though not yet called a string quartet by Haydn, who's considered the father of the string quartet, but it was called a cassation, which is a word Mozart also used for serenades, but written for the forces of a string quartet, an early work by Haydn. And it was arranged here by our performers, the American lutenist Hopkinson Smith, he's from New York, the Swiss violinist Chiara Bonchini, and the Belgian cellist Roel Diltens, here on A Classic Morning. It's 11:24, we're currently at 84 degrees. A flood watch is in effect until 10 a.m. tomorrow morning. Our forecast from meteorologist Ed Kieser: mostly cloudy today, a chance of showers and thunderstorms during the afternoon, the high 84. Tonight, mostly cloudy with showers and thunderstorms likely, the low 69 degrees, and tomorrow, mostly cloudy with a chance of showers and thunderstorms mostly during the morning, and a high of 85. Currently, we're at 84 degrees. Music of Antonio Salieri is next. This is the overture from his opera Kubla, Great Khan of the Tartars. It's the very first recording of it. Goes back a number of years now, with the London Mozart Players, led by Matthias Baumert, here on A Classic Morning.

1799, he wrote that. That's the overture from an opera called Kubla, Great Khan of the Tartars, music of Antonio Salieri. The London Mozart Players, led by Matthias Bommert. I mentioned the recording came out a number of years ago. It was released 25 years ago. It came into the Friends of WILO Library back in 2008, but it's been around for a quarter of a century. It's a fine disc. It's 1129, or it had a lot of things on there that we had never even heard before, which is kind of exciting, as well as a few pieces that we had on previous recordings that, let's just say, on LPs that became worn and were no longer available. So it was a most welcome CD 25 years ago. It's 1130. We're currently at 84 degrees. I was going to mention this evening at 7, it's Prairie Performances with your host, Mel Miller. That'll be followed at 8 by the National Call-In Program, The Middle, with your host, Jeremy Hobson. All that coming up this evening on Illinois Classical. Music of Beethoven. This is not the first recording of this. There are a number of them out there, but this is a more recent recording of the piano version of his violin concerto, his own performing version, as he was a pianist and not a violinist. Claire Huangshi is from Rochester, New York, a Chinese-American pianist. She was featured with the Brandenburg State Orchestra of Frankfurt from Germany, led by Howard Griffiths. He's back this morning. This is the finale of the concerto in the piano version.

Beethoven's violin concerto finale in his piano version of the work. Claire Huangsi was the pianist with the Brandenburg State Orchestra of Frankfurt, Germany, led by Howard Griffiths on A Classic Morning. It's 11:40. We're currently at 84 degrees. Our forecast. First of all, flood watch is in effect until 10 a.m. tomorrow morning. That's a flood watch. Mostly cloudy today with a chance of showers and thunderstorms during the afternoon and a high of 84. Mostly cloudy tonight with showers and thunderstorms likely, the low 69 degrees. And tomorrow, mostly cloudy with a chance of showers and thunderstorms, mostly during the morning and a high of 85. Currently, we're at 84 degrees. 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Music of Mikhail Glinka. This is his famous fantasy on two Russian folk songs, one of which is a wedding song. That's the slow tune that you hear at the opening. It's called From Beyond the Mountains High. That's the translation. And then there's a whirling dance known as the Kamarinskaya, for which the piece is named. And here, the BBC Philharmonic, led by Vasily Sinaisky,

The story is told that originally he heard the connection between the two tunes while he was working on a piano piece based on the second tune, the Kamarinskaya. He gave up on that, but not on the orchestral work, which Tchaikovsky admired greatly and said it was the founding of a new style, a new type of Russian music. And Tchaikovsky would use folk melodies and a number of others as well. We heard Kamarinskaya, a fantasy on two Russian folk songs by Mikhail Glinka, the BBC Philharmonic led by Vasily Sinaisky. Here on a classic morning, it's 11:49, 84 degrees. Here's a famous waltz by Chopin.

A waltz by Chopin, a performance by piano star Arthur Rubinstein on a classic morning. It's 11:53. We're currently at 84 degrees. This is Vic DiGeronimo. Thanks for joining me. Thought you've had a classic morning. Have a great day. You can get a playlist of today's program at our website. I'll give you the link to that. That's at will, as in W-I-L-L, .illinois.edu/fm/playlist. 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That's at will.illinois.edu/classicmornings. Though it's in the suite number 2 from the music that Georges Bizet wrote for La Lézienne, he actually created this minuet from the music he wrote for the Fair Maid of Perth. It ended up in the Lilesian Suite No. 2, but he wrote it for the Fair Maid of Perth. It's music from that opera. Here, Myung Won Chung with the Bastille Opera Orchestra of Paris.

0: Of Perth, the opera by Georges Bizet, his own arrangement of what is normally sung in the opera, but it made its way to the L'Arlésienne Suite No. 2, which was created by Ernest Guiraud after Bizet's death. That's how it ended up there. The Bastille Opera Orchestra, led by Myung-Won Chung, on a classic morning. 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A flood watch in effect until 10 a.m. tomorrow morning. Mostly cloudy today, a chance of showers and thunderstorms, and a high of 84. Mostly cloudy tonight, showers and thunderstorms likely, the low 69 degrees. Tomorrow, mostly cloudy, chance of showers and thunderstorms mostly during the morning, and a high of 85. We're at 84 degrees at 12 noon.
1: It's almost intuitive, really, when we listen to music, to think that the composer is writing a kind of autobiography. That whatever was the prevailing mood in the composer's life at the time, that must be reflected in the music. Igor Stravinsky wrote this fairly upbeat music during a series of tragic losses. His daughter, his wife, and his mother all died in quick succession. From APM American Public Media, this is Performance Today. I'm Valerie Kaler. But Stravinsky later said, quote, "I did not seek to overcome my grief by expressing it in music. A listener looking for that will come away empty." Coming up, Stravinsky's non-autobiographical Symphony in C. Also this hour, Music for Seven by Maurice Ravel. Right now, here's one of his most delicate pieces for solo piano. Oiseau Triste, Sad Birds, in the hands of pianist Beatrice Rana.

Beatrice Rana played Oiseau Triste, Sad Birds, written by Maurice Ravel in 1904. Just ahead, a piece he wrote the very next year, a commissioned showpiece for harp. From APM, American Public Media, this is Performance Today. I'm Valerie Kaler. Glad to have you along for today's musical adventures and discoveries. This hour's adventures take us through light and darkness and pretty much everything in between. Ahead, we'll hear a relatively sunny symphony written during one of the cloudiest points of the composer's life, and a tribute to a dancer's brief incandescent existence. Right now, it's music from French composer Maurice Ravel. His Introduction and Allegro has been described as sunlit. I'll extend that metaphor and suggest that perhaps it's the kind of sun that pokes its head out after a summer rainstorm. Everything's kind of gray and murky, and then light and warmth pierce the clouds and things seem to almost sparkle. Dappled light through the trees, still dripping with the warm rain of spring. The Caroga Arts Ensemble and Casa Quartet teamed up for this performance at the Cooperstown Summer Music Festival in Cooperstown, New York. Maurice Ravel's Introduction and Allegro.

0: sunlight sparkling after rain, perhaps? Maurice Ravel's Introduction and Allegro. We heard the Casa Quartet and the Quiroga Arts Ensemble at the Cooperstown Summer Music Festival in Cooperstown, New York. In just a moment, the exotic woman of Mambo. 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
0: We're about to hear music for solo piano written by Gabriela Ortiz, our 2026 PT Classical Woman of the Year. Music called Su Mui Ke. Ortiz named it after one of the first burlesque dancers in Mexico, Su Mui Ke. In the late 1940s, she acted and danced in several Mexican films and was in high demand in local theaters and cabarets. This was during the golden age of Mexican cinema, when dancers were often featured in film, dancing the mambo. Su Mui Ke had a vibrant but very brief life. She died at the age of 22. I find it fitting that this piece is also vibrant but incredibly short, just 4 minutes long. Su Mui Ke, La Exotica del Mambo, by Gabriela Ortiz. Noelia Rodiles at the piano in concert in Madrid.

0: Sue Mui Kay, La Exotica del Mambo, The Exotic Woman of Mambo. A short piece by Gabriela Ortiz about a 20th century actress and dancer named Sue Mui Kay. This is one of several pieces Ortiz has written over the years about Mambo dancers. We heard the piece played by pianist Noelia Rodiles in concert at the headquarters of the Fundación Juan March in Madrid, Spain. Gabriela Ortiz, by the way, our 2026 PT Classical Woman of the Year. We'll continue to explore her vast catalog of works and celebrate her contributions to the classical scene all year long. In a moment, you probably think this song is about him, don't you? This is Performance Today from APM.
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0: It's always tempting when we listen to music to think the composer is writing a kind of autobiography, that whatever the prevailing mood in that composer's life was at the time, that somehow must be reflected in the music. Igor Stravinsky wrote the music we're about to hear during what he called the unhappiest period of my life. His daughter had died of tuberculosis. 3 months later, his wife died. And 3 months after that, his mother passed away. Plus, Stravinsky himself was terribly sick with tuberculosis. He wrote about what he was going through. Quote, "It is no exaggeration to say that during those weeks, I was only able to continue my life by working on this symphony. But I did not seek to overcome my grief by expressing it in music. A listener looking for that will come away empty." So while coping with the loss of three close members of his family, Igor Stravinsky wrote music that he says is just music. It's not about what he was feeling or experiencing at the time. Food for thought while we listen to it from a concert at the Aspen Music Festival in Aspen, Colorado. Vasily Petrenko conducting the Aspen Festival Orchestra in the Symphony in C Major by Igor Stravinsky.

Igor Stravinsky wrote that music during what he called the unhappiest period of his life. His daughter died of tuberculosis, then his wife died 3 months later. Stravinsky himself got tuberculosis and was quarantined. He went on to full recovery. But 3 months after that, his mother passed away as well. Despite all of that, Stravinsky insisted that the music he wrote while he was going through tremendous personal upheaval was not an expression of his grief. The Symphony in C Major by Stravinsky. We heard it from a concert at the Aspen Music Festival and School in Aspen, Colorado. Conductor Vasily Petrenko led the Aspen Festival Orchestra. It's interesting that Stravinsky said writing that piece helped him survive that difficult time, but that the music itself is just music, not an expression of his sadness. What do you think? And what did you hear in that piece? A heartfelt cry of grief, or just interesting, abstract music? We're always glad to hear your thoughts. 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
1: A secluded spa, a fragile new romance, and a death that's anything but accidental. In Professor T, Season 5, Jasper's instincts reignite just as personal turmoil threatens to cloud his judgment. The team faces darker cases than ever before. As Maya steps into the lead, Chloe's confidence grows, and Dan begins a romance that could lead to his destruction. Stream Professor T, Season

0: Is captivated by the beginning of the violin concerto by Jean Sibelius, but he's hesitant to ascribe his own particular meaning to it.
1: There's, to me, a certain emotional landscape of that opening that, I mean, people, since it was written, have tried to find ways of describing it that ultimately, I think, say more about the person making the description than they say about the music itself. We're all sort of dancing around what that music makes us feel.
0: From APM American Public Media, this is Performance Today. I'm Valerie Kaler. James Ennis and the Minnesota Orchestra played the Sibelius Violin Concerto this hour on PT. James Ennis recorded that Sibelius Concerto with the Bergen Philharmonic a couple years ago. In fact, the entire album featured music by Sibelius for violin and orchestra. Here's a sample, the Humoresque No. 3 from a set Sibelius published as his Opus 87. Edward Gardner conducts the Bergen Philharmonic Orchestra with violinist James Ennis out in front.

Jean Sibelius was a violinist himself, seriously considered a career as a professional, even auditioned for the Vienna Philharmonic, but he did not make the cut. He turned his attentions to writing music. That was his humoresque number 3 with James Ennis and the Bergen Philharmonic. More from Ennis and Sibelius ahead this hour.

From APM American Public Media, this is Performance Today, taking you to concerts around the world. I'm Valerie Keeler. Ach, was ist doch unser Leben? Ah, what indeed is our life? Well, according to the band Kansas, all we are is dust in the wind. Simon and Garfunkel sang about a time of innocence and being left with only a photograph to preserve a memory. And Joni Mitchell said, we are captive on a carousel of time. We can't return. We can only look behind from where we came and go round and round and round in a circle game. Each generation watches the next take its place with all the joy and sorrow that endless cycle brings. That phrase I started with, ach, was ist doch unser Leben, comes from a hymn by 17th century Lutheran pastor Martin Schaller. It starts with, ah, what is our life, and continues with more existential questions. What is our time? What is our piety? What good is money? What good is status and position? The answer to all his questions, more or less, all of that is nothing. An illusion. And even if it does exist, it'll be gone soon anyway, because death. I bet he was fun at parties. Johann Sebastian Bach used a couple hymns by Martin Schaller in his own compositions, but he works his Bachian magic, taking what is somber and ineluctable and infusing it with light and sublime beauty. The chorale prelude we're about to hear gives voice to both the serious and the sublime. Here, cellist Clive Greensmith and pianist Anna Petrova with Ach, was ist doch unser Leben? Ah, what is this life? By J.S. Bach.

Ah, what is this life? A chorale prelude by J.S. Bach, originally written for solo organ early in the 18th century. About two centuries later, Zoltán Kodály created a set of transcriptions of three Bach preludes for cello and piano. We heard the first of that set, played by cellist Clive Greensmith and pianist Anna Petrova, from a concert in Geneva, New York, part of the Geneva Music Festival. In a moment, riffing on Franz Liszt. You're listening to Performance Today from APM. When pianist Hazel Scott was a teenager performing in clubs, she combined her formal classical training with her unrivaled jazz chops. Scott would begin by playing a famous piano piece and then quickly veer off into a virtuosic jazzy improvisation. She called it Swingin' the Classics. Scott's improvisations were different every single night, of course, but she made one recording of a handful of improvisations in the 1940s. That album captivated pianist Michelle Kahn, who really wanted to share the pieces with audiences everywhere. Michelle Kahn received permission from Scott's son to have transcriptions made of the improvisations. So, this is Michelle Kahn's take on Hazel Scott's improvisation on the Hungarian Rhapsody No. 2 by Franz Liszt. Simply put, here's pianist Michelle Kahn having a whole lot of fun in the PT studio.

0: Michelle Kahn at the piano in our big room, the Maude Moon Weyerhaeuser Music Studio, playing an improvisation on Franz Liszt's Hungarian Rhapsody No. 2 by pianist Hazel Scott. Wesley Ducote made that transcription for Michelle Kahn, with permission from Hazel Scott's son. In recent years, Michelle Kahn has been performing several of Hazel Scott's improvisations in concert. She says even though they sound fun, they're incredibly difficult. Trying to match Hazel Scott's skill level on the stride pattern is nearly impossible. Scott's left hand flew through that bass line with ease. Still, Kahn loves the freedom she feels when she plays them.
1: You know, as much as this is not my improv, it's still my interpretation on it. I'm still able to put a little of my own stamp on it, which for me is, again, so fun and so validating. It was so much fun to learn these, so much fun to play them, and there's so much humor in them.
0: Michelle Kahn currently working on an album of Hazel Scott's classical improvisations. Always looking forward to hearing more from Michelle Kahn. In a moment, an unassuming masterpiece. 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
2: It is inspiring.
0: It's beautiful. It's utterly captivating. Some call it genius. And violinist James Ennis says there's so much more to the violin concerto by Jean Sibelius.
3: Sometimes pieces that are so immediately ingratiating, they sometimes don't get the respect they always deserve for just the quality of how well they're crafted. Sibelius was not just, touched by God with all this inspiration. It's like, no, he was really, really, really good at it too, and worked extremely hard and really meticulously to create something that doesn't sound like anything else. I mean, it's a piece that is, in basic ways, it's very exciting. The atmosphere that's created at the beginning of the first movement is, I think, once you hear it, you never forget hearing it. And that's pretty special.
0: For over a century, people have ascribed meaning to that special opening. Ennis told me that those interpretations often say more about the person doing the interpreting than they do about the actual music and the markings on the page.
3: The violinist's entrance, which is sometimes played like this, lonely whisper in the windswept snowy plains, is not written that way at all. It's a mezzo forte, which is a very unusual dynamic specify something by definition as being, medium is a risky move, but there's something to it because the violinist is a narrator from the very beginning that is not whispering you and daring you to listen, and also not shouting at you. It is presenting something, and that often, when you think about it in terms of speech, that often is the most compelling way to get people to listen, is you don't make a scene, you don't make a show, you just simply make it available. And the interest of the subject is what brings people in.
0: As the violinist narrates, Ennis says the structure of the first movement feels like a conversation, as if someone is about to divulge something important. They may not know exactly how to say it, or even if they actually want to tell you, but they're going to tell you anyway. Let's go now to a concert in Minneapolis. James Ennis is inviting us in and sharing an important story with the Minnesota Orchestra, the Violin Concerto by Jean Sibelius.

0: from a concert in Minneapolis, Minnesota. That was the Violin Concerto by Jean Sibelius. James Ennis played solo violin, and Thomas Sundergaard led the Minnesota Orchestra during their annual Nordic Soundscapes Festival. When James Ennis was starting out in his career, he got a bit of advice from his first manager, who told him he's not going to please everyone, and that he just needed to remain true to himself. The audience would appreciate honesty and commitment more than anything else.
1: He made a funny comment about if 51% of the audience loves it and 49% doesn't, it's a success. And if 49% loves it and 51% doesn't, it's a failure. And you know, I think that there is, in a way, a certain comfort to that, knowing that you just have to take a leap of faith as a performer and say, this is what I'm trying to say to you. I think this is meaningful, and I hope you do too.
0: I'm guessing that James Ennis would have received a 51% or higher approval rating for that concert at Orchestra Hall in Minneapolis. If you want to revisit that warm, engaging performance by James Ennis and the Minnesota Orchestra, swing by the PT page online sometime in the next month. Each daily episode is archived for 30 days after broadcast as on-demand audio. 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
1: This is Bird Note. Singing from atop a cactus, a handsome bird greets the new day. It's a black-throated sparrow, an iconic desert denizen of the southwestern U.S. and northern Mexico. A patch of pure black accents their throats, and white stripes boldly mark their dark faces. Black-throated sparrows thrive in open, arid habitats, with evenly spaced shrubs, trees, and cacti. These bushy plants provide the perfect perch for the male's serenade and shelter for the female to build her cup-shaped nest. The sparrows can also be found on the ground, foraging for seeds and insects. Historically, these native ecosystems were naturally maintained with frequent low-intensity fires. But decades of drought and fire suppression have set the stage for hotter, more destructive blazes. We can protect this vibrant desert habitat by preventing overgrazing on rangelands, combating the spread of invasive plants, and restoring a sustainable fire regime to the landscape. Each of these measures would help sustain the black-throated sparrow's gentle song. For Bird Note, I'm Michael Stone.

though, but it only had a very modest response. It's based on a famous pastoral play of the day. We're going to hear a fairly large suite of music from Faithful Shepherd.

two romances, one sounding a little bittersweet there. Music by Tchaikovsky, Alexander Knyatsev, the cellist, and Konstantin Orbelian, leading the Moscow Chamber Orchestra. I'm Lynn Werfel. Welcome. Glad you're here. It's 13th of August, and this is a scherzo from A Serenade for Winds by Dutch composer Julius Röntgen, played by the Viota Ensemble.

0: The Viota Ensemble, which is an ensemble made up of current and core players from the Royal Concertgebouw Orchestra, playing music of Dutch composer Julius Röntgen, the Scherzo movement from his Serenade for Winds.
1: AIPAC, short for the American-Israel Public Affairs Committee, is increasingly under fire for the way it spends on elections. 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
0: Handel was in London round about 1711, 1712, and he had presented one opera already, Rinaldo, and then came up with The Faithful Shepherd, Il Pastor Fido, three-act opera, and it was based on a poem by an Italian 16th-century poet, Giovanni Guarini. It had its first performance in November of 1712 at the Queen's Theatre in the Haymarket, and people were like a little meh about it. You know, it got a lukewarm reception, I think. He revived it, revised it largely for a revival, which happened in the spring of 1734, which was far more successful, but he changed the whole thing around. Here's a suite from The Faithful Shepherd, Tafelmusik, led by Jean Lamont.

0: The Faithful Shepherd, a suite of music from the opera by Handel from 1712. And the London public was not all that crazy about it, but he revised it, and it appeared again about 20 years later. Tafla music led by Jean Lamon.
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0: This is music by William Grant Still. It's a ballet, and his wife, Verna Arvey, supplied the libretto to Miss Sally's Party, all about a birthday party where there are some mischievous kids. There's a kid who's kind of a bully, and then Miss Sally and her boyfriend. And anyhow, it's all about a cakewalk and who wins the cake at the end. Miss Sally's Party with the Vocal Essence Orchestra, led by Philip Brunel.

0: Miss Sally's party. And you know, at the end of it all, she and her boyfriend wind up with the cake. I don't think that's fair because it's her party. You know, something seems a little off about that. William Grant Still's music with the Vocal Lessons Orchestra. I'm Lynn Warfel. Thanks for joining me.
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3: Good afternoon. A severe thunderstorm watch continues until 7 p.m. and a flood watch until tomorrow morning at 10 a.m. Our forecast, mostly cloudy today with a chance of showers and thunderstorms, the high 84. Tonight, mostly cloudy with showers and thunderstorms, likely the low 69 degrees. 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
4: Manuel de Falla's three-cornered hat is basically what happens when a miller, a magistrate, and a married woman's honor all end up in the same plot. And then you add castanets. There's a fair amount of stomping to go along with the scheming, and a corregidor who

0: The USS Abraham Lincoln deployed in the Middle East are in hot focus as the aircraft carrier has now logged more than 200 straight days at sea amid reports of dwindling food supplies and overall deteriorating living conditions aboard. Democrats have not been able to confirm reports that some sailors have tried to jump overboard and they want an investigation. Defense Secretary Pete Hegseth, meanwhile, speaking today at a conference in Panama, told journalists the reports are not accurate.
1: Completely misrepresented. Listen, we make sure that every ship, every crew, every captain has everything we can provide them at every single moment. Some deployments are longer than others.
0: About 5,000 sailors are aboard. As midterm elections approach, some swing voters might not be quick to reject socialist political candidates. NPR's Ashley Lopez observed two online focus groups of Nevada voters where most said they would not think negatively of a candidate that is labeled socialist.
2: The focus groups were made up of 12 voters with mixed political affiliations who supported Joe Biden in 2020 and then President Trump in 2024. 10 of those voters who participated under the condition their last name would not be used said they would not automatically dismiss a candidate who was labeled a socialist. Melody was one of them.
3: I mean, I think that they're at least looking at ways to make sure that everybody is taken care of.
2: According to the Pew Research Center, a third of Democrats view Democratic socialist candidates positively, and a plurality of all Americans say they neither like nor dislike Democratic socialists. Ashley Lopez, NPR News.
0: The Kennedy Center Board has for a second time voted to close down the main campus of the arts complex for a two-year renovation, 3 months after a federal judge blocked a similar plan. The board is also trying to put President Trump's name back on the building, and NPR's Anastasia Tsiolkas reports.
4: The board is chaired by President Trump and filled mostly with Trump allies. They voted again to close the center's main facilities for a $250 million renovation. The plan's approved by the board includes structural repairs, new marble floors, and nearly $12 million in acoustical improvements. The board plans to keep a campus addition called The Reach open for limited programming and as a memorial to JFK. The board also voted to test the federal judge's previous ruling to remove Trump's name from the center. Their plan now is to add an inscription saying that the center has been, quote, restored and renovated by President Donald J. Trump. The board's plans still need to be approved by the federal judge. Anastasia Tsiolkas, NPR News.
0: On Wall Street approaching the close, the Dow was up 69, the Nasdaq up 214 points, the S&P 500 gained 50. This is NPR News. In the earthquake-stricken western part of Colombia, rescuers called for silence as they sought out sounds of life from massive piles of debris. Hundreds are still missing. More than 270 people are known dead from the 7.4 magnitude quake that struck on Monday. Officials say the current heat wave, Europe's fifth this summer, is lasting longer in the UK and France than the deadly heat wave of 2003 that killed tens of thousands of mostly elderly people. NPR's Eleanor Beardsley has details.
5: Clara Martin is walking her tiny dog Rocky down a searing Paris street. I always take the sidewalk in the shade and avoid the sun as much as possible, she says. Like most Parisians, she doesn't have air conditioning. Martin keeps the shutters closed all day and lives in front of a fan.
6: No, no.
5: She says even 20 years ago, she would have never imagined these kinds of temperatures. The thermometer is topping 40 degrees Celsius. That's 104 degrees Fahrenheit across France for the fifth time this summer. Severe drought conditions have sparked destructive wildfires. Europe is warming twice as fast as any other continent because of its proximity to the Arctic, where glaciers are melting and the land is now absorbing instead of reflecting the heat and sun. Eleanor Beardsley, NPR News, Paris.
0: Vietnam says it has seized a major haul of ivory shipped illegally from Africa. Vietnamese media show authorities displaying more than a ton of elephant ivory confiscated during a customs clearance. Vietnam is a major transfer point for contraband of this type. I'm Louise Schiavone, NPR News.
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6: This was Rossini's first opera written in

in French. And it wasn't just a premiere, it was a cause. Paris in 1826 was full of sympathy for Greece's war of independence from the Ottomans. And Rossini leaned in. He reworked an earlier opera into a story about the Greek city of Corinth under Turkish siege. Opening night alone reportedly raised something like 30,000 francs for the Greek cause. And then it just quietly fell out of the repertoire until a revival brought it back in 1949. Here's the overture from The Siege of Corinth with Ricardo Chailly and the National Philharmonic Orchestra.

The Siege of Corinth Overture by Gioacchino Rossini with Riccardo Chailly conducting the National Philharmonic Orchestra. William Shakespeare's Midsummer Night's Dream has a play within the play. Well, Richard Strauss's Capriccio takes that same idea and turns it into a whole opera. It's broken into vignette-like conversations that wrestle with an old-age question in the opera world. Which matters more, the words or the music? A poet and a composer are both in love with the same woman, and each is convinced that his art is the one that actually moves her. But by the end, the argument still hasn't been settled. Here's String Sextet from Capriccio with Concertante.

0: String Sextet from Capriccio by Richard Strauss. It was performed by Concertante.
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0: Hi, I'm Scott Blankenship with music by Franz Pokorny for you next. The Concerto for Two Horns with Jacek Music playing one of the horns. And it's Daniel Kurdelewicz playing the second horn with the Buffalo Philharmonic Orchestra, and Joanne Folletta conducts.

0: Jacek Mucek and Daniel Kurdelevich playing horns, and Joanne Folletta conducting the Buffalo Philharmonic Orchestra. The Concerto for Two Horns by Franz Pokorny.
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0: This composer showed great promise in music and started lessons with her mother because her father was very much against her getting into music. She even changed her last name to spite her father when she started publishing and touring. It was Germaine Taillefer, and this is her impromptu with Kewin Nguyen playing the piano.

by Germaine Taillefer, an impromptu with Kewin Nguyen playing piano. Manuel de Falla's three-cornered hat comes from a 19th century Spanish novella, and the corregidor at its center is a magistrate. That's a local official appointed by the crown to keep order and dispense justice in a town, which made him a pretty powerful and self-important, and in this case, easy target. He's got his eye on the miller's wife, and the miller's got his suspicions. And what follows is a farce with real teeth. You get jealousy and mistaken identity and a comeuppance. Here's a suite from Manuel de Falla's Three-Cornered Hat with Fritz Reiner conducting the Chicago Symphony Orchestra.

0: Fritz Reiner conducting the Chicago Symphony Orchestra. That's the Three-Cornered Hat Suite by Manuel de Falla.
1: In the middle of the 1930s, John Christie built an opera house on his estate in Glyndebourne, England, for his wife, the singer Audrey Mildmay. From the performances there of great Mozart operas, classic recordings were made. On Classics of the Phonograph, Saturday at 11, we will hear excerpts from the 1936 Glyndebourne recording of Mozart's masterpiece, Don Giovanni.
2: Good afternoon. A severe thunderstorm watch continues until 7 p.m. and a flood watch until tomorrow morning at 10 a.m. Our forecast mostly cloudy today with a chance of showers and thunderstorms, the high 84. Tonight mostly cloudy with showers and thunderstorms likely, the low 69 degrees. 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
0: Mozart wrote this piano sonata while on tour, 21 years old, presumably to remind everyone in the room exactly who was best at the keyboard. It's flashy, where you might expect restraint from a young composer, full of quick turns, there's bright runs, and a confidence that's just this side of showing off. As you listen, you'll notice the outer movements go pretty quick. I don't apologize for it. But even the slower middle movement doesn't sit still for long. Bottom line, this is the sonata for anyone hoping for Mozart in a reflective mood. It's coming up in just 25 minutes. It's the Piano Sonata number 9.

and on today's date that year with Das Rheingold. Other composers have also scored for Wagner tubas, including Anton Bruckner and Richard Strauss, both of them ardent Wagner fans. And Igor Stravinsky, who, though certainly not a Wagnerite, did include Wagner tubas in the early versions of some of his famous ballet scores. Some contemporary composers include parts for the Wagner tuba in their works as well. And a quartet of these instruments appears in a 1994 score that Hungarian composer George Kurtág wrote for the Berlin Philharmonic. Kurtág is noted for his short, epigrammatic, and very introspective chamber works, but Steely is his first major work for large conventional orchestra. Composer's Datebook is produced by APM, American Public Media, in conjunction with the American Composers Forum, reminding you that all music was once new.

Minuet in G major, composed by Beethoven. That was Richard Capp conducting Philharmonia Virtuosi. Great to have your company for some classical music today. I'm Scott Blankenship. Everett Elgar's Wand of Youth is based on music that he wrote when he was just a kid. Really old sketches when he was about 11 to 14 years old. So we dug into these old scribblings about 40 years later, and wouldn't it be just like an 11-year-old to write something called Fairies and Giants? It's from The Wand of Youth, and it's played here by Raymond Leppard conducting Indianapolis Symphony Orchestra.

Fairies and Giants. That's from The Wand of Youth by Edward Elgar, with Raymond Leppard conducting the Indianapolis Symphony Orchestra. Well, that music by Elgar preserved music that he had written when he was just a kid. This next piece by Gustav Holst was composed to preserve traditional countryside melodies. But his approach was pretty simple. He just scored them directly into accessible concert band pieces. It's the second suite with the North Texas Wind Symphony, and Eugene Corcoran conducts.

0: The Second Suite by Gustav Holst, Eugene Corporan conducting the North Texas Wind Symphony. Still to come is the Piano Sonata No. 9 by Mozart. Alicia de la Rocha is the pianist. And a cavatina by Antonin Dvorak is just around the corner.
1: AIPAC, short for the American-Israel Public Affairs Committee, is increasingly under fire for the way it spends on elections. 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
0: Hi, I'm Scott Blankenship. Glad you're listening in this afternoon. Antonin Dvorak earned international acclaim in his lifetime, but no matter how far his music traveled, it never really left home. It stayed rooted in the plain and unpretentious world of his bohemian childhood. Cavatina from Romantic Pieces is next with Yvonne Fischer conducting the Budapest Festival Orchestra.

From Romantic Pieces by Antonin Dvorak, that was Cavatina with Yvonne Fischer conducting the Budapest Festival Orchestra. Next is the sound of a pianist who didn't need to prove anything, playing a piece written by someone who did. Elisa de la Rocha and her whole career was built on Spanish repertoire like Enrique Granados and Isaac Albéniz, the music she practically owned. But there were some critics who thought that Mozart might be a mismatch for her when she started to record some piano music, but she dispatched those negative thoughts pretty easily. Now, Mozart wrote this when he was 21 and in the middle of a job-hunting tour, and he'd aged out of the child prodigy novelty thing and was trying to prove that he could still command a room as an adult. And De La Rocha's fingers make quick work of the music, the finale's runs in particular. Turns out that La Rocha and Mozart were a great pairing after all.

0: Alicia de la Rocha playing the piano. That's the Piano Sonata No. 9, composed by Mozart. Still to come is part of the Symphony No. 1 by Johann Svensson and Astor Piazzolla's Bordel 1900.
1: The U.S.-Israeli war against Iran is approaching 6 months, and behind the headlines about the Strait of Hormuz and the economy are the people trying to survive both the bombings on their country and the increasingly hardline regime in power. We hear from Iranians in the border town of Van in Turkey, where our colleague Hadil El-Shalchi is reporting on the next Morning Edition from NPR News.
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0: Hi, I'm Scott Blankenship. Bordel 1900 opens Astor Piazzolla's Histoire du Tango in the brothels where the dance itself was born. It's flirtatious and a little disreputable, sure, but not quite the concert hall respectable thing that it would become. Here's William Bennett, flute, and Simon Winberg playing the guitar.

William Bennett playing the flute and Simon Winberg guitar. That's Bordel 1900 by Astor Piazzolla. 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And today you'll find number 2 from the 12 Danzas Españolas by Enrique Granados. I'm also seeing music by Johann Strauss Jr., Camille Saint-Saëns, and many others. All you can download for free. Let's finish the hour with the first movement from the Symphony No. 1 by Johann Svensson.

0: Finishing up the hour with a first, the Symphony No. 1 by Johann Svensson. That was the first movement. Bjarte Engeset conducting the Bournemouth Symphony Orchestra. I'm Scott Blankenship. Thanks for your company.
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0: The USS Abraham Lincoln has been on an extended deployment and played a key role in the war with Iran.
1: Lawmakers have raised concerns about the conditions on board. We speak to one of them, Democratic Congressman Seth Moulton.
0: For Thursday, August 13th, it's All Things Considered from NPR News. I'm Juana Summers.
1: And I'm Elsa Chang. This hour, AIPAC's election spending has become the center of debate about money in politics.
0: What's the group's real impact and what's misinformation?
2: It plays into old stereotypes that Jews are disloyal, people with some global conspiracy that's sinister.
1: And a piece of a SpaceX rocket accidentally smashed into the moon last week.
0: But don't worry, scientists say they can use impacts like this one to learn more about how the moon got its craters.
3: When I saw the headline that there was going to be something hitting the moon and we knew when and where, I was excited. That's great.
1: First, this news.
4: Live from NPR News in Washington, I'm Ryland Barton. The U.S. ambassador to Israel is condemning what he calls a horrific act of terror by Israeli settlers against Palestinians. NPR's Daniel Estrin reports the U.S. is urging Israel to remove those besieging Palestinian homes in a village in the occupied West Bank.
5: A group of settlers has camped outside Palestinian homes in the village of Kusra for days. One of the homes under siege belongs to a U.S. citizen. Palestinian families have been trapped with restricted access to food and supplies. U.S. Ambassador to Israel Mike Huckabee says the U.S. asked Israeli forces to remove the settlers, whom he called Israeli terrorists. Israeli forces

0: support staff, and the law enforcement agents who never know if they'll make it home safe each night.
1: You make cases for us. You make sacrifices for us. You put your lives on the line every day.
0: Blanche says he'll lead DOJ with integrity and uphold the rule of law. Justice Connection, a group that supports current and former workers there, says hundreds of people have been fired because of their perceived politics, and thousands more have left because of how the Trump administration is weaponizing the agency. Carrie Johnson, NPR News, Washington.
2: Annual flooding is underway in Juneau, Alaska. Each year, glacial melt caused by climate change fills up a lake until it bursts out into the suburban valley below. This year, riverfront property owners are preparing for the worst and hoping for the best. Alex Solomon of member station KTOO has the story.
3: Meander Way has seen disastrous flooding in past years. Last year, water leaked through a temporary flood wall and inundated some crawl spaces and garages. But Sam Hatch's home was spared. That's because in 2024, he raised it up on steel pilings drilled 30 feet into the ground. Hatch says he feels confident in his reinforced home, but he still thinks of the worst-case scenario.
4: The ultimate nightmare fuel is the barriers letting loose and just, like, ripping a house to shreds. You can't make that thought go away. But they are bigger. They are heavier. They are thicker and more tied together, which, in my mind, decreases the chances of that happening.
3: He says he'll stay home through the flood's crest. For NPR News, I'm Alex Solomon in Juneau, Alaska.
2: This is NPR News from Washington.
5: From Illinois Public Media News, I'm Sam Rink. Good evening. It's 5:04 and 76 degrees outside. Some heavy rainfall and gusty winds passed through central Illinois earlier today. Meteorologist Ed Kieser says there were peak wind gusts of 52 miles per hour at Willard Airport as the storm traveled from the Bloomington-Normal area to just south of Champaign-Urbana. According to the Ameren outage map, there are 25,438 customers without power in Illinois, and a flash flood warning remains in effect for much of central Illinois. Some families in the Champaign Unit 4 school district are expressing frustration with a new process for verifying students are attending the correct school. Media reports show some parents waited in lines to re-register their students ahead of the new school year. The district says it told families in May that starting this year, there would be a new enrollment and residency verification process. The district allowed residents to use an online portal to complete registration, and families are being asked to come in person if they haven't completed registration or provided necessary documentation. In a statement, a Champaign Unit 4 spokesperson says they understand the frustration and inconvenience some families have faced, but said the process is about, quote, ensuring district resources are serving the students and families who reside within Unit 4 boundaries. The district says it has staff at the Rise Center at Columbia this week working to help families complete their registration. Here is a look at your IPM news forecast from meteorologist Ed Kieser for tonight. Mostly cloudy with showers and thunderstorms likely and a low of 69 degrees, an east wind at 7 to 14 miles per hour. Tomorrow it'll be mostly cloudy with a chance of showers and thunderstorms, mostly during the morning and a high of 85 degrees. Tomorrow night mostly cloudy with a chance of showers and thunderstorms late into the evening and a low of 71 degrees. And on Saturday it'll be mostly sunny with a high of 90 degrees and a southwest wind at 10 miles per hour. 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
7: 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I'm Elsa Chang.
8: And I'm Juana Summers. The USS Abraham Lincoln has been at sea for far longer than the usual deployment, more than 8 months. The aircraft carrier has played a key part in the Trump administration's war with Iran, but now lawmakers and families are raising concerns about poor conditions on board and a warning. This story mentions suicide. Steve Walsh from WHRO is in Norfolk, Virginia. Hi there.
9: Hi, Juana.
8: So, Steve, tell us, what is the latest with the USS Lincoln?
9: So, we know that the carrier has been out to sea for a long time. After leaving San Diego in November, USS Lincoln has had one brief port visit. Since then, it has been positioned in the Middle East supporting the war effort in Iran. It has now been out to sea for over 250 days. That's a grueling pace for a carrier.

0: Prayer with more than 5,000 sailors on board. Lawmakers are now raising concerns about conditions on board the Lincoln, responding to MS Now and other reporting that sailors have attempted to jump from the carrier. Senator Richard Blumenthal and other Democrats are demanding the Pentagon investigate shortages of food, poor sanitation, and lack of mental health care on the ship. NPR has not been able to independently confirm reports of sailors jumping overboard, and the Navy has said that there has been no increase in suicidal ideation or attempts on board the carrier, and that mental health professionals are on board.
1: Steve, I remember talking to you about problems with another long deployment that you were covering, and that was on the USS Ford earlier this year, and it had, among other things, just horrible sanitation problems during its 11 months at sea. How is the situation with the Lincoln similar?
0: So, yeah, there are problems with sanitation, but being out at sea takes a toll on sailors. Normally, they would come into port after a month or so to resupply and let sailors spend time off the ship. The war with Iran has made that impossible. Shortly after the war began in late February, Iran attacked the Navy's main hub in the region, in Bahrain. This has meant the Navy has not been able to use its traditional supply hub in the region. Instead, they've had to scramble to find ways to keep ships stocked. I recently talked with the admiral in charge of Navy Sealift Command. Rear Admiral Benjamin Nicholson was at a ceremony honoring two ships who brought supplies to ships like the Lincoln at the start of the war. It was the first time that logistics ships have ever received one of the Navy's highest awards.
2: For many, many years in a lot of conflicts that we've had, there's always been logistics hubs that have been relatively close by that we could call on to get the parts and get the food and get the fuel that we needed. In this conflict, those logistics hubs were not available to us for a number of different reasons. So we had to adapt our strategy of how we would resupply the fleet.
1: Adapting that strategy, like the Admiral's talking about, how's that going?
0: Well, those supply lines will remain long for the foreseeable future for all U.S. ships in the region. Mail delivery and care packages will arrive slowly. After a few weeks at sea, the first things to run out are the so-called freshies, which are things like fresh fruit and vegetables. At a minimum, that means sailors are living off of more frozen food and dry goods. Morale starts to suffer. Most sailors live their lives below deck. They may not see the sun for weeks on a carrier. The Associated Press has been reporting that the Navy will move the carrier USS Washington into the region to replace USS Lincoln. The Washington is based in Japan. The Navy official tells me that the Washington is still in the Pacific right now. But I do know that I've talked to Navy planners about the possibility of swapping the two carriers, and that's been a possibility even before the latest round of damning public reports.
1: Steve Walsh from WHRO, thanks.
0: Thanks, Juana.
1: Let's turn now to Democratic Congressman Seth Moulton of Massachusetts. He is one of the lawmakers that are demanding answers to the reported conditions aboard the USS Abraham Lincoln. He is also a member of the House Armed Services Committee. He served as a captain in the U.S. Marine Corps, and he's also currently running for Senate. Congressman, welcome.
3: It's good to be here, Juana.
1: I want to start this conversation just by noting that at this point, NPR has not independently verified the reporting conditions aboard the USS Abraham Lincoln. But I just want to start by asking you, when you heard these reports of sailors reportedly attempting to go overboard, what was your reaction? What did you think?
3: My thinking is that this is horrific, that these brave young Americans signed up to serve our country, not be pawns for Pete Hegseth in a disastrous war that he can't figure a way out of.
1: These reports by several media organizations of sailors jumping overboard, attempting to end their lives. Have you heard that directly? Are you able to confirm that?
3: I'm not able to confirm it, but from my experience, reports like that wouldn't be getting out if they weren't true.
1: Now, I'll note that the Navy has responded to this reporting. They wrote in a statement obtained by CNN, and I'm quoting it here, "We have not observed an increase in suicidal ideations or attempts aboard the ship." They go on to say, quote, "We take every service member's well-being seriously," end quote. How do you respond to that?
3: They clearly don't. I mean, this is the second or third report of the administration ignoring the welfare of our troops. The first coming out of Kuwait when numerous troops were killed because were not given adequate protection for Iranian drone attacks. And so this is a continued pattern with this administration. And it lays bare the fact yet again that they clearly had no plan going into this war with Iran and have absolutely no clue how to get out of it.
1: Have you heard anything from Secretary of Defense Pete Hegseth, other members of the military's leadership about this issue?
3: No, Pete Hegseth seems to be more focused on his testosterone levels than taking care of our troops. I mean, it's just disgusting how backwards his priorities are as Secretary of Defense. And what I do hear from the troops, and I hear this from active duty troops, is that they just have no respect for the Secretary of Defense. And that's not good for the United States of America. That's not a partisan problem. That's a problem for our national security.
1: Have you heard directly from any family members or loved ones of the crew on the ship? Have they shared their concerns with you?
3: I have heard from family members of troops on other ships in the Gulf right now, not the Abraham Lincoln specifically. And they're very concerned. They're not just concerned for the welfare of their troops aboard ship. They're concerned for this war, that they are risking their lives for a mistake. And that's one of the hardest things here. You know, Americans can do extraordinary things when they believe in the mission. But it's so obvious that nobody here believes in the mission. I don't believe in the mission. How can our troops floating around the Gulf believe in this mission when it's been an abject failure, when it's actually done more to empower Iran than can curtail their nuclear weapons program or anything else? That's one of the things that's got to come through here, is that the troops clearly don't believe in the mission. How could they? And that's why we got to end this war.
1: So, Congressman, I'm hearing you describe a lack of confidence among some of our troops in Secretary of Defense Pete Hegseth and the rationale for this war. And I just wonder, what does that kind of crisis of confidence mean for the operational capabilities of the military, people's ability to, frankly, just do their jobs?
3: Look, our troops are amazing, and they do their jobs under the most difficult circumstances. But I'll tell you, as a platoon commander on the ground in Iraq, the most difficult question I've ever received in my life was, sir, why are we risking our lives for this? And that's a really hard question to answer. And it betrays the fact that it's just really hard to risk your life for something that you don't believe in. And I think it's just common sense that that must be the feeling a lot of troops have right now with the Iran war.
1: A question specifically about the U.S. Abraham Lincoln. I understand from reporting that it's been deployed for more than 250 days. It hasn't made a port call in more than 200 days. Is that typical?
3: It's not typical at all. And here's the fact that that betrays. We don't have any safe ports. This administration has done so much to alienate our allies, and they've actually made the Gulf so much less safe since they started this war with Iran, made it more vulnerable to Iranian attacks, that they can't even pull this ship into a port.
1: Have you spoken to any of your Republican colleagues about this issue specifically and the issues with mental health and morale and safety of service members on the USS Abraham Lincoln and other ships?
3: I've spoken a lot with my Republican colleagues about mental health issues because I was the co-author of 988, the National Mental Health Hotline, and we worked hard to make sure this was available to our troops even when they're stationed around the globe. But the bottom line is that this administration does not take the mental health of our troops seriously at all. Donald Trump himself has made fun of troops for having brain injuries as a result of disasters that he has caused. And so we need to do a lot more. It's time for Congress to step up. And we need more Republicans to do the right thing alongside Democrats.
1: So what should Congress do next? Give me one or two specific things that you would like to see your fellow lawmakers do.
3: Speak out as I am speaking out. Number two, commit that the Armed Services Committees in both the House and the Senate will conduct investigations into this very specific issue and restore funding for mental health care. The Trump administration has been trying to cut funds for 988, the law I put in place to ensure that anyone in America can get help in a mental health crisis. Those funds need to be restored. And when this is happening to our troops, we need to make sure they have all the resources they need to keep themselves alive.
1: We've been speaking with Representative Seth Moulton. He's a Democrat from Massachusetts who is currently running for the United States Senate. He serves on the House Armed Services Committee and also served in the U.S. Marine Corps. Thank you.
3: I want to thank you.
1: And NPR reached out to the Pentagon for comment. In response, a spokesperson pointed us to a video of remarks Defense Secretary Pete Hegseth made earlier today. Hegseth said in part, quote, "We make sure that every ship, every crew, every captain has everything we can provide them at every single moment." He went on to say, quote, "We are so grateful for their dedication. They've held the line for the country and have done a fantastic job," unquote. And if you or someone you know is in crisis, you can call or text the Suicide and Crisis Lifeline at 988.

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1: Good evening. 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I'm Sam Rink. Search efforts continue after a 7.4 magnitude earthquake struck Western Colombia Monday, killing more than 250 people.
2: When something like this happens, suddenly everything else is almost dropped and you just have to focus on the emergency, you know.
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3: 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It's the 100th birthday of Route 66, but we'll look back to when the Mother Road was being bypassed by the interstate system.
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9: 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I'm Juana Summers.
10: And I'm Elsa Chang. During this election season, there's an organization you've probably been hearing a lot about, AIPAC. That's the American-Israel Public Affairs Committee. Its focus is on strengthening the U.S.-Israel partnership. And this year, it's become the center of a debate about money in politics. NPR congressional correspondent Barbara Sprunt joins us now with more. Hi, Barbara.
11: Hi, Elsa.
10: Okay, so we're talking about AIPAC right now, especially because it recently came under scrutiny in the Democratic primary for Senate in Michigan.
11: Right.
10: Can you talk about what did their involvement look like there?
11: Well, its affiliated super PAC, United Democracy Project, spent over $30 million in support of Congresswoman Haley Stevens and against the progressive candidate Abdullah Sayed, who ultimately won.
10: Mm-hmm.
11: And one thing that's important to remind everyone, this kind of election spending is a relatively new endeavor for AIPAC. The nonprofit started in the 50s, and for decades it was focused on education, lobbying Congress, and the White House. It did not contribute to campaigns. They did a 180 on that ahead of the 2022 election cycle and formed a PAC and a super PAC. So really, we're just in the third cycle of spending in this way.
10: And how does their spending compare to other big political groups?
11: Well, this year, the super PAC has spent about $62 million and counting, according to Open Secrets, which tracks campaign spending. For comparison, if you lump the AI-related super PACs together, they've spent about $50 million, crypto super PACs about $72 million, so certainly not chump change,
10: yeah.
11: But these are all far from the top spenders that you'll see in the general, like the super PACs associated with party leadership.
10: Right. Okay. So how would you say AIPAC spending is shaping the conversation in these primaries?
11: You know, AIPAC is often singled out by name in ads and in speeches. Some of this, I think, has to do with the anger about the war in Gaza.
10: Mm-hmm.
11: Candidates have used AIPAC to try to paint their opponent as somehow subservient to special interests. At the same time, we're also seeing that AIPAC has become a proxy for this general growing distaste about money in politics. And another thing to be mindful of, people saying explicitly or implicitly that AIPAC money is foreign money. Here's Democratic political analyst Van Jones.
12: That's just not true. And I think it plays into old stereotypes that Jews are disloyal people with some global conspiracy that's sinister.
11: It would be illegal if the money coming into AIPAC was from foreigners. It is right. coming from Americans.
10: Okay. Well, that Michigan Senate primary we just talked about, that's an example where AIPAC was not successful. Mm. But we have been seeing its spending move the needle in other races, right? So how effective would you say AIPAC is on the whole?
11: You know, I asked Danny Bahar this exact question. Uh-huh. He's an economist, and he looked at AIPAC's win rate, and he says it's comparable to other single-issue PACs like the NRA or Planned Parenthood. And as you said, like, election results are mixed. One of AIPAC's biggest successes was in the 24 cycle when it helped oust former New York Congressman Jamal Bowman, a very vocal critic of Israel. But it's complicated. This year, in a special House primary in New Jersey, AIPAC bet big against a Democrat who was supportive of Israel, but had signaled some openness to place conditions on military aid. And ultimately, a candidate who is much more critical of Israel won. So a lot of people saw that and said it was a strategy that, you know, frankly, backfired. I don't think AIPAC is measuring its success by any one race. It takes the long view. Here's Patrick Dorton, the spokesman for the Super PAC.
13: Our mission as a organization is to support a strong U.S.-Israel relationship. That is a long-term goal, not a short-term, what year-by-year goal. That's a long-term goal.
10: Okay, but looking at that long-term goal, it does seem like there are some real challenges there.
11: Yes, especially when you look at it through two key metrics, support for Israel among voters and support in Congress. For decades, there was generally strong bipartisan support for Israel. The war in Gaza has cut into that. And on the Congress side, you know, in July, nearly half of House Democrats voted to cut off aid to Israel. The effort failed, but it was a significant moment. And so we're at this time when AIPAC is spending more than it ever has, and it's also witnessing this deterioration of support for a U.S.-Israel alliance, which is its core mission. So that's a big challenge and one that's not likely to be resolved anytime soon.
10: That is NPR's Barbara Sprunt. Thank you so much, Barbara.
11: Thank you, Elsa.
9: Today, the board of the Kennedy Center voted for a second time to close the Washington, D.C. Arts Complex's main campus for 2 years and is seeking to add President Trump's name back onto its front entryway. Joining us to dive into the details is NPR cultural correspondent Anastasia Siolkas. Hi there.
14: Hey there, Juana.
9: I have to say, I'm having a little bit of deja vu here. Didn't the Kennedy Center close months ago?
14: Yeah, that is quite understandable. It has been a road. So the Kennedy Center is now chaired by President Trump, who installed quite a few of his allies to the Performing Arts Center's board. And those are the folks who tried to rename the center to be the Trump Kennedy Center. Back in March, the board approved a full shutdown of the complex for major renovations. But 2 months later, a federal judge blocked the shutdown plan, and he also ordered Trump's name to be removed. So the president's name's been gone from the entrance since June, but the main entryway with the nameplate has been covered up with a big tarp ever since. And now the board's taken another swing at things, and they've approved a new plan today.
9: Tell us about the plan. What shape will the renovations take?
14: Well, the Kennedy Center has not told us. I've certainly asked, but have not received any reply today. The board meeting was closed to the public and held on Zoom, but we have talked with someone who was briefed on the meeting. That person is anonymous because they weren't authorized to speak to us. And what we do know is this. The $250 million project includes structural repairs, new marble floors, nearly $12 million in what they're calling acoustical improvements, and a plan to temporarily move the famed 8-foot bronze bust of John F. Kennedy that sits in the center's main foyer. The judge had ordered that the site had to remain a living memorial to JFK, so the board's now planning to keep a 2019 addition on campus, a space called The Reach, open for very limited public programming and as a memorial to JFK. Under the plan, the main campus would reopen in the summer of 2028.
9: Do we know who's going to be doing the renovation work?
14: Well, the construction management firm that apparently will be doing the work on this project per today's documents is called JLL. According to the website of the company, JLL appears to have no experience with performing arts venues that feature orchestras or opera companies, you know, acoustic music that's been the bread and butter of the Kennedy Center for decades. I asked about all of this again today, but did not receive any reply. And I've been asking about the bidding process for months now, asked about it again today, and have reached out also to JLL, but have not received any answers.
9: Okay, Anastasia, but what about the name?
14: Well, the board appears to want to test the courts at this point. Today, the board voted to put Trump's name back on the entryway to put in an inscription that would say that the complex was, quote, restored and renovated by President Donald J. Trump. And that would seem to be threading the needle of what the courts ordered already.
9: Interesting. Okay, so what comes next here?
14: So the federal judge, Christopher Cooper, would have to approve these plans. Representative Joyce Beatty, the Democrat from Ohio whose litigation kicked off all this legal entanglement, told me today in an emailed statement that she intends to keep fighting. And as of today, Juana, the tarp is still up.
9: NPR's Anastasia Tsiolkas, thanks for keeping us updated.
14: Thanks for having me.

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5: 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I'm Juana Summers.
6: And I'm Elsa Chang. In Colombia, rescue crews continue to try to reach victims of the earthquake that struck the country earlier this week.
7: When you're the mayor of a city, your team is set up to govern everyday life. But when something like this happens, suddenly everything else is almost dropped and you just have to focus on the emergency.
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8: Live from NPR News in Culver City, California, I'm Dwayne Brown. The aircraft carrier George Washington is now headed toward the Middle East following reports of mental stress and supply issues aboard the USS Abraham Lincoln. That ship has been deployed for a record 240 days at sea to support the U.S.-Israeli war with Iran. The Military Times has reported that sailors are exhausted, and one family claims a sailor attempted to go overboard during the long deployment. NPR has not independently confirmed that. Defense Secretary Pete Hegseth says those claims were misrepresented.
9: What they do in those high seas and those austere conditions with less port calls, it's incredible. I mean, Americans don't understand what it's like to do that. So as someone who's not been on a ship like that, but been on long deployments, I feel it. I want them home as soon as everybody else.
8: The USS George Washington will be replacing the Lincoln as part of a planned rotation. Israeli settlers continue to threaten several Palestinian homes on a rocky hilltop in the West Bank. NPR's Frank Langfitt reports one house is owned by a Palestinian American who lives in Ohio.
10: Luai Reedy lives in Toledo, where he watched the settler attacks in real time on his house's security cameras in the West Bank. Reedy says on Sunday, settlers surrounded his home where his brother Kusai lives. They cut off food supplies as well as water and electricity. Reedy says the Israeli military isn't doing enough.
11: They're not arresting the settlers. Actually, they came on Sunday, they celebrated with the settlers. We captured this on video. They walked into the tent and they start chilling and hanging out with the settlers, and then they conducted a prayer with the settlers.
10: The Israeli military told local media it was dismantling two settler outposts and was sending a battalion to the area. U.S. Ambassador to Israel Mike Huckabee called the settlers terrorists.
8: This is NPR.
12: I'm Dr. Anthony Lizowitz, and this is Climate Connections. As the climate warms, many areas are experiencing more extremely hot days. And in places unaccustomed to the heat, people are often unprepared.
13: Our challenge in Vermont is that people are well-equipped and well-informed about what to do during the cold times, but not so much during the hot times.
12: Jared Ulmer is with the Vermont Department of Health.
13: For the last decade or two, we've started to get these heat waves of 90 plus, approaching 100 for a couple days in a row.
12: He says many people's bodies are not acclimated to those temperatures, especially in the early summer, so they're more susceptible to heat-related illness. And many homes and buildings lack air conditioning, so people cannot escape the heat indoors.
13: We see a lot of impact in the indoor environment. Most of our heat-related deaths in Vermont actually occur inside of people's homes.
12: The dangers are greatest for older adults and people with chronic health conditions. To help protect people, Ulmer's department provides a map of community cooling centers and publishes information in 12 languages about the signs of heat-related illness, ways to stay safe, and how to care for others who are vulnerable. So Vermonters are better prepared as temperatures rise in the region.
14: Climate Connections is produced by the Yale Center for Environmental Communication.
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14: Progressive and moderate Democrats both had big primary wins Tuesday. Where does the party go from here? On the next Friday News Roundup, analysis from Michigan. Plus, will Republicans turn away from Ohio candidate Max Miller? And why are U.S. weapons stockpiles apparently running out? 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
5: This is All Things Considered from NPR News. I'm Juana Summers.
19: And I'm Elsa Chang. A standoff in the Israeli-occupied West Bank has caught the attention of the Trump administration. A group of Israeli settlers besieged Palestinians in their homes for days. And one of those homes belongs to a U.S. citizen. The U.S. ambassador to Israel, Mike Huckabee, took the unusual step of calling those Israeli settlers, quote, terrorists. For more, we're joined now by NPR's Daniel Estrin in Tel Aviv. Hi, Daniel.
20: Hi, Elsa.
19: Okay, so what exactly happened in this standoff in the West Bank?
20: It began at the start of the week. Settlers set up a tent in front of two Palestinian homes on the edge of a village called Kusra. They cut off power lines, they cut off and vandalized water pipes to these homes, and the settlers simply stayed outside the homes round the clock for days, and the families were trapped inside. Our NPR producer, Noha Musleh, reached one of the Palestinians inside one of the homes, Kusai Abu Ridi. He says they are still besieged, they lack electricity, water, food, medicine, and his brother, who owns the house, is a U.S. citizen. He lives in Ohio, and he's been appealing to the U.S. embassy to help.
19: Okay, and explain how the U.S. has helped, at least so far, or tried to.
20: Well, the U.S. ambassador to Israel, Mike Huckabee, posted on X that the U.S. asked Israel to send in forces to remove that group of settlers. And he called those Israeli settlers, as you mentioned, terrorists. Very unusual language for Huckabee. He's a pro-Israel conservative. He believes Jews have a biblical right to settle the West Bank. Now, Israel did send in the army in the end to dismantle the settler tent. But the army says it only detained one Israeli at the scene, and residents say that settlers are still there in the vicinity of the village. So this is still an ongoing saga, but activists say that this is a tactic that they have seen in recent weeks, where settlers have besieged a home, they try to take it over, and soldiers turn a blind eye.
19: Blind eye. Wait, so what is the Israeli government saying about all of this?
20: The Israeli army says they have sent more troops to the area, and Israeli officials are condemning this incident. But they say that the issue is being overblown. I spoke with Israeli Prime Minister Benjamin Netanyahu's foreign policy advisor. His name is Ophir Falk. And he said that the settlers in this case, he called them vigilantes. And he said that these incidents are sporadic compared to the frequency of Palestinian attacks on Israelis. The United Nations has documented that since the Gaza war began, 44 Israelis have been killed in the West Bank, and more than 1,000 Palestinians have been killed there. And rights groups have documented just how little Israel has done to prosecute settler violence against Palestinians. One group told me that this year alone, the Israeli police has only pressed charges in 3 of those cases.
19: Wow. Well, can we just talk about the big picture here? Because Israeli settlements are expanding in the occupied West Bank, which is land that Palestinians claim. Say more about what is happening there.
20: We have seen dramatic changes in the West Bank since October 7th, 2023, the Hamas attack on Israel. We've seen whole populations of Palestinian communities displaced due to Israeli settler intimidation. We've seen scores of these small rural Palestinian hamlets displaced. Now we're seeing these threats to homes on the edge of villages. We're also seeing an acceleration of settlement building in recent months. And activists I've spoke to think that the current Israeli government, which is very pro-settlement, is racing against the clock in case they lose power when Israel goes to elections in October.
19: Ah, that is NPR's Daniel Estrin in Tel Aviv. Thank you, Daniel.
20: You're welcome.
5: Rescue crews continue working around the clock to reach victims of the 7.4 earthquake that struck Western Colombia Monday. The death toll, now at around 265, is expected to rise as rubble is cleared from hundreds of collapsed structures. In Cali, Colombia's third largest city, authorities and the mayor are rushing to help victims. John Otis reports.
0: Mayor Alejandro Eder says he hasn't slept in days. Still, he makes time to thank volunteers at this food bank for earthquake victims. Since the disaster, he describes doing everything from coordinating rescue teams to monitoring traffic through neighborhoods hit hardest by the quake. And he even lets me tag along.
7: When you're the mayor of a city, your team is set up to govern everyday life. But when something like this happens, suddenly everything else is almost dropped and you just have to focus on the emergency.
0: Eder, who is 50 and went to grad school in the U.S., was doing a radio interview when the quake hit Monday morning. After confirming that his family was safe, he got to work.
7: So we quickly identified 56 building collapses. Then immediately we sent teams out there to see if there were possibly, like, if there were residential buildings or warehouses or whatever.
0: With saving lives the top priority, he called on his fellow mayors and Colombia's newly inaugurated president to immediately send help.
7: And by Monday evening, we had, 150 rescuers arrive in the city.
0: So far, Eder's efforts appear to be paying off. Rescuers have already pulled 85 survivors from under the rubble. And crews, like this one, at a pair of fallen apartment towers in Cali's south side, are still at work. Until recently, Cali had been on a roll. It was host to a major UN conference. It attracts bird watchers from all over the world and is the international capital of salsa music. Eder loves to tout Cali's large population of Afro-Colombian entrepreneurs.
7: One of the things that I've been aiming for is to consolidate Cali as the Atlanta of Latin America.
0: Now, Eder has to scale back those ambitions. He's already set up food and medical tents at a fairgrounds where a large music festival was set to start yesterday.
7: Obviously, we had to suspend it, but we're using everything that was set up like an impromptu distribution center. So it's kind of like a blessing in disguise.
0: His actions are earning the mayor high marks from Cali residents, like Isabella Jaramillo, who is handing out donated clothes to quake victims.
21: I think he's responding, as we say in Colombia, a la altura. He's doing a great job, as I can see.
0: But the mayor also has vocal critics. Street crime has long been a problem, while Cali and surrounding areas were hit by terrorist attacks ahead of June's presidential election. Eder's family owns one of Colombia's largest sugar mills, and his father served as Cali's mayor in the 1980s. As a result, some paint him as an out-of-touch member of Colombia's ruling class. In this video, widely shared on social media, you can see Eder inspecting damaged homes just hours after the quake. However, residents showered him with insults and rocks, one of which hit the mayor on the head. he was not seriously hurt. And amid the earthquake ruins, he remains optimistic.
7: It's not going to push us back. It's going to push us forward.
0: He predicts that Cali will get massive federal funding to rebuild the many homes, hospitals, and schools that were destroyed.
7: You can sit down and start crying, or you can see it as a huge opportunity to rebuild 167 schools as brand new modern schools, you know? So I think that's the way you have to look at it.
0: Then Eder excused himself, saying he had to catch a nap. For NPR News, I'm Jan Otis in Cali, Colombia.
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2: Also on Thursday, join Jacob Koons, Nick Gussman, and TJ Johnson for a stripped-down celebration of songwriting. TJ's singer-songwriter showcase will start at 7 p.m. and end at midnight at the Cowboy Monkey in Champaign.
22: In the morning is on the rise.
1: Lyric, I have a question. How much are you into gardening?
2: I love gardening. I have a few herbs on my porch right now, actually.
1: Well, I used to think that planting was just a spring thing for gardening, but actually, it's time to plant your fall garden, like, right now. And I know somewhere that you can get some really good starters. On Friday, August 14th, Sola Gradia is having its fall plant sale that it does every year, where you can stop by and pick up starters for spinach, kale, collards, lettuce, fall flowers, and all other kinds of fall greens. The fall plant sale will be open from 8 a.m. to 1 p.m. this Friday.
2: After you pick up your fall plants on Friday, dine at Champagne's Home for soul food and music as it goes vegetarian. The Neal Street Blues Vegetarian Buffet will start at 11 and end at 3 p.m. at Neal Street Blues in Champaign. For $21, the all-you-can-eat buffet will include vegan jambalaya, oyster mushroom, chicken, and waffles, and so much more. 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
2: Also on Saturday, Therapy presents A Tribute to Whitney Houston and Michael Jackson. 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
1: 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You can find more information at Good Judy's website.
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1: 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Thanks for listening to All Things Considered on WILL. I'm Sam Rankin. 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
23: 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I'm Juana Summers.
24: And I'm Scott Detrow, here with another edition of Spacing Out with our friends from Shortwave, Regina Barber and Ari Daniel. Hey there.
25: Hey.
26: Hi, Scott.
24: Ari, you came back for more.
26: I couldn't stay away. I love Spacing Out.
25: And he's even physically here. And we didn't scare him.
24: And as we tape right now, a solar eclipse is happening in another country that we are not looking at, but we will.
25: I'm a little sad.
24: We will just push through those feelings, and we will talk about 3 other space stories this week. What are they?
25: So, first up, the beauty of the Perseid meteor shower.
26: And then a fascinating new look at the surface of the sun.
25: And then to round it all out, we're going to get into the news that part of a SpaceX rocket smashed into the moon.
24: All right, I love a meteor shower. Let's start there. The Perseid meteor shower peaked Wednesday night. Let's start with the basics. What exactly are meteor showers?
25: Right, so I just want to say real quick, there was a new moon yesterday, so the skies were really dark, great for stargazing. But Scott, as an astronomer, I think it's fascinating that meteor showers are basically like the Earth traveling through a field of debris left over by comets or, in some cases, asteroids.
26: That is why the Perseids happen around the same time every year. Earth is orbiting the sun, as you know, Scott, and this is just the part of our path when we intersect with that leftover trail from the comet Swift-Tuttle.
24: I appreciate your confidence in my space knowledge there. One thing I don't know, though, and I've actually always wanted to know, is when did humans first figure out that these shooting stars that show up every year are actually from comets?
25: Yeah, so let's start with, like, just meteor showers in general, because, like, I spoke with Matt Schindel, a planetary science historian with the Smithsonian. He says that the Perseids were first recorded in 36 AD in the Han Dynasty of ancient China.
27: People have been observing meteor showers for as long as people have been recording history.
26: But it wasn't until the mid-1800s when astronomers started figuring out that comets might be the cause of meteor showers.
24: Huh. And help me visualize this a little bit more. When we're talking about debris from a comet, is this like little bits and pieces that flaked off as it zoomed through space?
26: Yeah, so people are seeing those tiny bits of comet debris burn up in our atmosphere.
27: Keep in mind, like, the things that you're seeing are incredibly small. Like, most of this debris is only about the size of a grain of sand. You know, that itself is pretty impressive, that this little thing burning up in our atmosphere is putting on such a big show.
24: Give me some tips here. If I want to see them, what do I need to do right?
25: So, Scott, leave town. Get away. Get away from the city lights. Yeah. And then once you're in the dark, let your eyes adjust. This is really important. For about 20 to 30 minutes, then you should be able to see those faint streaks of light across the sky, those shooting stars. Almost all meteor showers are best observed after midnight. So bring a blanket, lay down, look up, but set your expectations for no more than 1 minute. It's not going to be like Star Trek, you know, like raining down.
24: Not warp drives.
25: No.
24: No. Okay.
26: Just a singular sparkle every minute.
25: Yeah, basically.
24: Okay.
25: Yeah.
24: Let's turn to the topic of the surface of the sun, which I will just say, we talked about this very early on that I had not yet read the book Project Hail Mary.
25: Mm-hmm.
24: I'm now actually reading the book as we speak. So the surface of the sun, high in my mind.
25: Okay.
24: Let's talk about it.
25: I love it.
26: So we've known, Scott, that the sun creates enormous amounts of energy in its core. The surface of the sun, which is this boiling brew of hot and magnetized charged particles, plays a key role in transporting that energy out into space.
24: So it's like a giant cup of hot ionized coffee.
25: Yes.
26: You said it. Now, the new results published in the journal Nature come from the Daniel K. Inouye Solar Telescope in Hawaii, the most powerful instrument we have to look at the sun.
25: So researchers were able to visualize the solar surface at a resolution of almost 12 miles. That's like seeing an ant on the ground from 100 miles away. Like, so check out these images that came out in this study.
24: Do you have them up on your computer?
26: I do. They're right here.
24: Let me see. Yeah. Whoa!
26: And I've even got a video.
25: Yeah.
26: I can show
25: you. It's so cool.
24: Let me see the video. Whoa!
25: Yeah.
24: It looks like amoebas or something under in a microscope almost, and it's or like a kaleidoscope. It's beautiful.
25: Like astrophage.
26: It's really. It's really stunning. We are looking at the swirls and pulses of plasma on the surface of the sun. David Kuridza, a solar physicist at the National Solar Observatory in Boulder and a co-author of the study, was blown away by what he saw.
8: We immediately realized that we had something very, very special. The surface of the sun is much more dynamic, much more finely structured.
26: In particular, David and his colleagues noticed that when different layers of plasma move past one another at different speeds, they generate subtle disturbances that grow into large swirling vortices. This turbulence happens on the edges of magnetic features on the sun's surface, which are pretty much everywhere.
25: I love the magnetic fields. Okay, and also, scientists have long predicted these instabilities, and this is the first time they've been observed.
24: So, any sense yet what this might mean for our understanding of the sun?
26: Well, first, this could help explain a pretty big mystery. Why is the corona, the outermost halo of the sun, so much hotter than the surface? And second, these vortices may help fuel explosive solar events.
24: Like what?
25: So like coronal mass ejections, right? Like these solar storms that kind of come towards Earth, they are created by these twisted up magnetic fields. And this kind of solar weather can affect satellites and power grids. So this discovery opens up a new avenue of exploring how the sun creates and transports energy to its surface and sometimes towards Earth.
24: Last topic. This is something I saw a lot of headlines about, and I had a bunch of questions. Is that piece of SpaceX rocket that smashed into the moon? Is this common?
25: Well, I mean, the moon has been hit by a bunch of stuff over the billions of years it's been around, mostly meteors, natural stuff. That's why there are so many craters, Scott.
24: Right, which we saw in those beautiful pictures from Artemis II earlier this year.
25: Exactly. But less frequently do human-made things hit the moon. However, when lunar missions end, like some of the Apollo missions, the spacecraft parts are intentionally like smashed into the moon. This SpaceX crash on August 5th was not one of those.
24: What happened?
26: It was part of the Falcon 9 rocket that was launched in January 2025, and it took two landers to the moon. SpaceX says the upper rocket was supposed to be left in space, but things didn't go as planned.
25: So scientists tracked this rocket part and alerted everyone months in advance that, yes, it's going to hit the moon. They figured out the date and the location.
24: I mean, this still doesn't sound great, though, an unintentional crash.
25: Yeah, I think that the headlines of this crash seem to make people think that, but...
9: One person's junk is another person's treasure. Here, scientists love things hitting the moon.
25: That's Brett Denevi, a lunar scientist who will be working on the future Artemis missions to the moon.
9: When I saw the headline that there was going to be something hitting the moon and we knew when and where, I was excited. That's great.
26: Scientists can use these impacts to study the lunar material that gets shot out during these collisions, which can tell them more about how the moon got all these ancient lunar craters and how the moon was even made.
10: That is Ari Daniel and Regina Barber from NPR Science Podcast, Shortwave. Thank you for spacing out with me.
25: Yeah.
26: Thank you, Scott.
25: Thank you. Space out.
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0: Today on the 21st Show, Republican candidate for Governor Darren Bailey. 4 years ago, he ran and lost to the incumbent Democrat, J.B. Pritzker. Now he's trying again. We'll talk with him about his politics, policy, and navigating social issues in a state where Democrats have been dominant for more than a decade.
1: We're getting absolutely nowhere when we continue to gripe and argue and haggle about these things that obviously isn't going to change in a Democrat supermajority.
0: I'm Brian Mackey with Darren Bailey for the Hour, coming up today on the 21st Show, which is a production of Illinois Public Media, airing on WILL in Urbana, WUIS in Springfield, WNIJ in Rockford-DeKalb, WVIK in the Quad Cities, and WSIU in Carbondale. But first, news.
2: Live from NPR News in Washington, I'm Ryland Barton. Lawmakers and families are raising concerns about poor conditions on board the USS Abraham Lincoln. The aircraft carrier has been at sea for a record 240 days and has played a major role in the Trump administration's war in Iran. Independent military news outlets, including Military Times and Stars and Stripes, report that sailors have attempted to jump from the carrier. NPR has not confirmed those accounts. Steve Walsh from member station WHRO has more.
3: Being out at sea takes a toll on sailors. Normally, they would come into port after a month or so to resupply and let sailors spend time off the ship. The war with Iran has made that impossible. Shortly after the war began in late February, Iran attacked the Navy's main hub in the region in Bahrain. This has meant the Navy has not been able to use its traditional supply hub in the region. Instead, they've had to scramble to find ways to keep ships stocked.
2: Steve Walsh from WHRO reporting. The board of the Kennedy Center in Washington, D.C. has for a second time voted to close down the main campus of the arts complex for a two-year renovation, 3 months after a federal judge blocked a similar plan. As NPR's Anastasia Tsiolkis reports, the board's also trying to put President Trump's name back onto the arts center.
4: The board is chaired by President Trump and filled mostly with Trump allies.

0: And still need to be approved by the federal judge. Anastasia Tsoukas, NPR News.
1: Some swing voters might not be quick to reject socialist political candidates. NPR's Ashley Lopez observed two online focus groups of Nevada voters who most said they would not think negatively of a candidate that's labeled socialist.
2: The focus groups were made up of 12 voters with mixed political affiliations who supported Joe Biden in 2020 and then President Trump in 2024. 10 of those voters who participated under the condition their last name would not be used said they would not automatically dismiss a candidate who was labeled a socialist. Melody was one of them.
3: I mean, I think that they're at least looking at ways to make sure that everybody is taken care of.
2: According to the Pew Research Center, a third of Democrats view Democratic socialist candidates positively, and a plurality of all Americans say they neither like nor dislike Democratic socialists. Ashley Lopez, NPR News.
1: And you're listening to NPR News from Washington. Forecasters say tropical storm Lala has formed in the Pacific Ocean and a hurricane watch has been issued for the Big Island of Hawaii. The National Hurricane Center says the storm could bring rain to the Hawaiian Islands starting late tomorrow, as well as high winds and dangerous surf. The Ebola outbreak has spread to a sixth province in eastern Congo. The virus has killed more than 2,000 people since the outbreak was officially declared in May, faster than any Ebola outbreak on record. NPR's Duri Buscarin reports.
4: Officials with the Africa CDC announced the death of a man in the province of Bazwele on the border of the Central African Republic. He had traveled there from a province with previously reported Ebola cases. The Africa CDC is pressing for an older vaccine to be tested for use to control this outbreak, even though it was developed for a different strain of Ebola. Director General Dr. Jean Kaseya says health workers are operating in a gray area, trying to get vaccines to people to stop the spread.
5: When you are in a gray area, you have to make strong decisions to stop seeing people dying, to reverse the trend of morbidity.
4: Kaseya said this outbreak is already several times larger than the 2014 Ebola outbreak was at this point. It killed 11,000 people in West Africa over the course of 2 years. Duri Buscarin, NPR News, Washington.
1: A Powerball ticket sold at a Hy-Vee gas station in Western Illinois has won a $1 billion jackpot. It's not clear if the winner has come forward yet. The odds of winning the jackpot are 1 in 292 million. The Powerball jackpot now resets to $20 million for the next drawing. It's NPR.
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7: 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I'm Sam Rink here with your IPM news forecast from meteorologist Ed Kieser. For tonight, mostly cloudy with showers and thunderstorms likely and a low of 69 degrees and east wind up to 14 miles per hour. Tomorrow, it'll be mostly cloudy with a chance of showers and thunderstorms in the morning, a high of 85 degrees and a low of 71 in the evening. And on Saturday, it'll be mostly sunny with a high of 90 degrees.

The 21st Show. I'm Brian Mackey, and my guest for the hour today is the Republican nominee for governor, Darren Bailey. Democratic Governor J.B. Pritzker is seeking a third term in the state's highest office, and we had an interview with him that aired earlier this week. Bailey, of course, faced Pritzker 4 years ago in 2022, and Pritzker won that election. Bailey is a farmer from Southern Illinois. He started his political career on the North Clay Board of Education in Louisville, Illinois, served there 17 years, 12 as the president of the school board. He was then in the state legislature from 2019 to 2023, 2 years in the Illinois House and 2 years in the Illinois Senate. After his first run for governor back in 2022, Bailey moved on to the Republican primary for the 12th Congressional District from Illinois, challenging incumbent Congressman Mike Bost in the Republican primary. Bailey narrowly lost that. Bost won the general and remains in that seat today. Now Darren Bailey is running again for governor. In the primaries this year, he defeated three others to win the Republican nomination. On Wednesday afternoon, Mr. Bailey joined me in our Urbana studios. And I should say, for those of you who are keeping score at home, we asked both candidates, Governor Pritzker and Mr.

0: Dr. Bailey for a full hour-long program. The Pritzker team got back to us and offered 25 minutes. That's how long that interview lasted. We did get a full show with Mr. Bailey, hence the difference in timing and length of these two interviews. For our radio listeners, this conversation is also on video. You can find this on YouTube. Just search for The 21st Show. That said, no calls today, but you can let us know what you think by emailing talk@21stshow.org. Darren Bailey, welcome to The 21st Show. Thanks for being here.
1: Well, it's an honor to be here. Thank you so much for the invite.
0: So I want to ask you about your background. What was it like for you growing up in, and I want to get this right, is it, you say Louisville?
1: Louisville,
0: Illinois.
1: We do pronounce it correctly. So.
0: Got it.
1: It's felt like Louisville, Kentucky, but pronounced correctly. So
0: tell me about growing up in Louisville.
1: Well, it was quite awesome. Of course, growing up on a farm, learned to work. And just had a lot of freedom, rode motorcycles, you know, a lot in the countryside and hunted, fished, close to family. And I wouldn't trade it for anything else. You know, I know fair season is kind of coming to an end, but participated in 4-H, you know, in my younger days and during high school, FFA. And I'd like to attribute those programs to, you know, just the being able to get up. I never dreamt that I would be doing what I'm doing now, but I do remember the times in the 4-H where it was your turn every other month or every few months to stand up and give a presentation, you know, in front of your peers, and I absolutely hated it. You know, if I were to quit, that would be for that reason. But I had a wonderful childhood, and like I said, my dad taught me a hard work ethic, and we were in church on Sundays, and just always attended, and you know, part of school events, and just we stayed busy. But yet, it was a lot simpler then than it is today, and we've tried to raise our children in the same way.
0: What pulled you off the farm and into politics?
1: Well, I tell people, you know, with the advent of social media, it's easy to get on and complain about things and walk away from the argument. However, I've always voted. We've always been involved. Served for 17 years on our school board and just always been involved in our community and in our church. But in 2017, we had had a close to the end of June, and we'd had a pretty long and tedious wheat harvest. It was muddy that year, so we finished up. We loaded our four children up. And at that time, four grandchildren, and we all got away, escaped to Florida for a little bit. And Cindy's birthday is on July 4th, so we were going to celebrate the 4th of July in Florida. And during a little bit of downtime, I just happened to pick my phone up and check out the social media, and I saw that the Illinois General Assembly was back in session. Again, I voted, but I was not very engaged with politics, and especially with Illinois politics. And it struck me odd that the General Assembly was in session over July 4th, started doing some research, realized Illinois had been without a budget for a while. But then something else quickly caught my eye as I began to, you know, tap on certain events that my state representative in Southeast Illinois, a very conservative district, was supporting the 32% tax increase. And I've got, you know, 15 men and women that work on the farm with me, and I thought, wow, this seems to be the last thing they need. And you know, my view of government is usually it's too big and it needs to shrink. So I contacted my state rep, contacted my state senator, had the discussion, learned, and as I began to learn more, I was kind of frustrated at the situation. So I did the American thing. I got on Facebook, started sharing articles, started complaining, and before long, people were contacting me, friends and that knew us, and suggesting that I would run for state rep, of which I was very disgruntled about, and I knew that I was in trouble. So our family began to, we prayed, we fasted. There was a time that I wanted to make sure my sons were ready to step into the role of management on the farm, and we believed that this was an open door that we needed to go through. So that is why I am here today.
0: 4 years later, you're running for governor, and now it's 4 years after that. Why the leap?
1: Well, got elected as a state rep, and honestly, I believe in term limits. I really thought that I would serve for 10 years and come back home and resume life. I showed up the first year that J.B. Pritzker was elected governor, and showed up the first time ever that, you know, my party, Republicans, were in the super minority. And I quickly became disgusted at how Illinois politics worked, and especially being in this super minority. It was like we didn't exist. We did not have a voice. So instead of just, you know, sitting there for, I like to be productive. I like to get things done, be a part of change. So probably more than anything, COVID might have opened a door to my next step into the Senate, because when the state was shut down and I argued vehemently on the House floor, even, you know, hey, I understand your high populated areas in Chicagoland. If you want to close doors and force people to stay home, so be it. But gosh, in Southern Illinois, we're kind of naturally social distance. So why don't you just leave us alone? But instead, the governor went ahead and started imposing these executive orders of shutdown. And again, I remained very, very active on social media. I do a lot of videos trying to educate people and business owners from, you know, your former area in the suburbs in Northern Illinois started calling, and people who had perishable items, grocery stores, restaurants, et cetera. They're like, what do we do? They're making us close our doors, and we've still got to pay, you know, bills, and this isn't working out too well. So I sued J.B. Pritzker. I went to many other people to try to figure out how to do this, because I'm a farmer. And we won that lawsuit, and then we began to go around the state and say, hey, guys, there's no law here. Open your doors up, churches, businesses. Nobody shuts you down. You just shut down of your own accord. If you want to be shut down, fine. So that step, then my state senator stepped down, and people then asked me to step into his place and expand my territory and run for state senate, of which we did. And I loved serving in the Senate. But again, it was difficult to – I was able to work and get – bills, work with Democrats and get bills, you know, passed on their behalf. But when it came time to run for governor, I had to choose, do I want to stay in the Senate or do I want to run for governor? And for us, the choice was, you know, it was evident. By then, I felt like Illinois needed a voice that was being tampered down. I didn't like the direction that J.B. Pritzker was taking the state. So that's why we stepped into that run.
0: So I have a long list of policy topics I want to cover with you. But before we get to that, I feel like I have to acknowledge, and this is a difficult subject, but you've mentioned your family a few times. I want to offer condolences.
1: Thank you.
0: As some listeners and viewers may recall, your son, daughter-in-law, and two grandchildren were tragically killed in a crash, helicopter crash last year. Again, condolences to you and your family.
1: Well, I want to say thank you to this day, even at the White Sox game that we were at recently. Everywhere we're at, every day, people are coming out and continued offering prayers and acknowledgement and condolences. And I will say there's a lot of good in Illinois, and Cindy and I have experienced that goodness, and especially through this. But, you know, people ask, gosh, how do you do it? How do you get by? And because of our faith and because of their faith, we know that they are home. We know where we're at. They are at. We know that we will be reunited with them one day. So I appreciate that, but I also have to acknowledge that, because I tell you, without that hope, without our faith, I have no idea what state of mind or what state we would be in. So thank you for that.
0: So you mentioned taxes. This is always a big concern, especially among Republican voters. You mentioned, I think, a 32% tax increase. That was 3.75 to 4.95%.
1: Yes.
0: Percentage points on the income tax rate. What would you do to change that as governor?
1: Well, I think, you know, that was before that was done in 2017, the budget was $32 billion. That was implemented. The budget became $34 billion. So there, it was a $34 billion budget the first year I stepped in as a state representative, the first year J.B. Pritzker stepped in as governor. Today, it's a $56 billion budget. I think we honestly have to ask ourselves, are we comfortable with that? Is that necessary? Is that money being spent wisely? Because
0: to be fair, a big chunk of that was inflation. Not all of it, though.
1: Yeah, and I will argue that, a big chunk of it that, you know, maybe we're talking 10 to 20%. Are we okay with the fact that 9 years later we're sitting on a $56 billion budget, mm-hmm. and during that time probably pushing $80 billion of excess tax dollars has been brought in, you know, out of the pockets of the taxpayers? That's excluding the COVID money. That was hundreds of billions of dollars that was brought in, and we have no accountability for it. Why is the state of Indiana, which has, we have, you know, 12.5 million population. State of Indiana has about 7.5 million population. So they're a little over half of what we are. Yet their budget this year is a $24 billion budget, definitely a little under half of what we are. And they're sitting on a $5 billion surplus in their budget. Their pension debt is $1 billion. Ours is $140 billion. And we have to ask ourselves, over the last 8 years, where have we gone? Has it gotten better? Has it got worse? Has it maintained? Republicans, Democrats, that's what I'm hearing. This is what is different right now today than it was 4 years ago. Everybody, everyone, especially our friends that we're meeting every day in Chicago, are feeling the pinch and they're tired of it. They want to know where their money's going, where it's went, and why we are still sitting in this position of, you know, more taxes.
0: You've cited the Department of Government Efficiency, or DOGE, that effort led by Elon Musk last year at the federal government to try and make cuts and cost savings there. What would you, and talked about, you know, trying to do something similar here in Illinois. Where would you start cutting?
1: So I want to make sure that I want to be very clear. I use that terminology in an acronym just because people vaguely understood what it meant. I don't know that I might argue that it was not handled efficiently.
0: It's certainly not popular
1: at the national level.
0: Yeah, okay.
1: Ours. So, you know, as your listeners are listening to this, you know, I love to ask the question, who is your state representative and who is your state senator? And right here amongst, in the Champaign-Urbana area, you've got several that represent. Many times people don't know who their state rep and who their state senator is. They usually know who the congressperson is, and they usually know who the U.S. senator is. But our problems that we're struggling with here, they're coming from, you know, at Springfield. And we have to acknowledge that and get involved. So I love asking them that. I also sometimes ask, you know, who's your lieutenant governor now, and who have the lieutenant governors been in the past? And as a matter of fact, what does the lieutenant governor do? And many don't even know that. So that's the beauty of my lieutenant governor, Aaron Delmar, who is the Palatine Township Highway Commissioner. He's been heavily involved in Cook County government. I mean, you know, he knows how this works. So what we want to do is break down this budget so that people understand, you know, for 4 years, I continued to look at a 3,500 to 5,000 page document that resembled nothing of what a budget should look like. Bills and information from decades old that's just been piled onto, and people have no idea where this money's coming from, where it's going. We've all heard the promise of, gambling became legal, that it was going to take care of our school issues. Yet here we are still, you know, underfinanced and with schools. Recently, the recreational marijuana was passed in hopes that, with the promises that was going to take care of all the state's mental health issues. Yet J.B. Pritzker continues to push hundreds of millions of dollars to who knows where towards mental health. So those days must end. So our accountability process will begin to show where the money's coming from, where it's going, where it's been going. We developed a website in January. It's called Blueprint for Illinois. It kind of gives our plan on what we, the roadmap of what we hope to do to get Illinois turned around. But within that is a search engine. Literally within 24 hours, and to this day, people still continue to bring information up. Within 24 hours, it was discovered that a grant a year and a half ago of $200 million from the state of Illinois went to J.B. Pritzker's own personal Hyatt Hotel in the form of a remodeling grant. So we were able to expose that. I mean, that is a tip, a little tiny sliver, tip of the iceberg.
0: Okay, we need to take a break. We're listening to an interview I recorded Wednesday with Darren Bailey, the Republican nominee for governor of Illinois. A couple of quick notes. Bailey mentioned a lawsuit against the state over COVID-19 stay-at-home orders. In July 2020, a judge in Clay County did void Governor Pritzker's executive orders. But later that year, a different Sangamon County judge essentially tossed out the earlier order from the Clay County judge. Also, regarding that $200 million for a Hyatt hotel, that's taxpayer-funded investments over the past decade and a half for the Hyatt Regency McCormick Place. More after a short break. This is the 21st Show. Stay with us.

0: The U.S.-Israeli war against Iran is approaching 6 months, and behind the headlines about the Strait of Hormuz and the economy are the people trying to survive both the bombings on their country and the increasingly hardline regime in power. We hear from Iranians in the border town of Van in Turkey, where our colleague Hadil El-Shalchi is reporting on the next morning edition from NPR News.
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2: A secluded spa, a fragile new romance, and a death that's anything but accidental. In Professor T, Season 5, Jasper's instincts reignite just as personal turmoil threatens to cloud his judgment. 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As Maya steps into the lead, Chloe's confidence grows, and Dan begins a romance that could lead to his destruction. 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
3: It's the 21st Show. I'm Brian Mackey. My guest for the hour today is Darren Bailey, Republican nominee in this fall's election for governor of Illinois. I spoke with Bailey yesterday, Wednesday, in our studios in Urbana. We've had to edit the conversation for time. 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Just search for the 21st Show. Because our program is on tape today, no calls, but you can let us know what you thought. Our email address is talk@21stshow.org. Before the break, Mr. Bailey was talking about the state budget and showing people where money is coming from and going to. So you can say you want to break down the budget. I mean, this process does happen every spring. There's committee hearings, there's working groups, there's the Commission on Government Forecasting and Accountability doing it.
4: Oh, I said on the COGFA.
3: The two governors.
4: So one was the budget representation of the General Assembly. The other was the budget representation for the governor's office. Do you think they ever agreed with the numbers? No, we never. I mean, it was a joke. You go to these committees and you're given this information, a big pile of paper, and then somebody's got to do something else. The committee, there's never any action. I was on that committee for 2 years, and it was, that's what led for me to, you know, run for governor, because I see how this process has played out. I asked the people of, you know, that are listening, how many of you have ever attended a hearing in Springfield? And if you haven't, please do, because you will become thoroughly disgusted with how government is being played out, especially under the leadership of J.B. Pritzker.
3: My point in mentioning COGFA, which is an acronym probably most Illinoisans have never heard of and probably will never hear of again, and maybe that's okay, but is that we have the broad outlines of what state money does, right? There was someone who famously once said the American government is essentially, when you look at where the money goes, a health insurance company with an army. So the state of Illinois, you could say, does a lot of health insurance. We pay for prisons, universities, schools, get a big chunk of our money. Which of those areas do you think is most overfunded and most ripe for cutting, right? We've seen many less prisoners are incarcerated in Illinois than were 10 years ago. And that was a process started by Governor Bruce Rauner, a Republican. You know, we see schools crying out for more money, and that money's gone up a lot in the past 10 years. So what is overfunded, you know, writ large, big picture areas in state government?
4: We have to ask where the money's going. A $56 billion budget, and you just said it. Our schools are receiving less. Prisons are being cut back. Schools are receiving less, but they've made the difference up with property taxes. So farmers, business owners,
3: schools are receiving more than they.
4: They're receiving more, but it's because of. But the state funding is less than it ever has been. J.B. Pritzker outlined that in January in his State of the State address. Go back and listen to that. He said he bragged on it. He said state funding of schools. He put this all together in a package. He said state funding of schools is at an all-time low. And he's right. He's pulled the rug under out of financing for schools, and we all know that, because then schools have to go to their local communities and say, gosh, we're not getting as much from the state, so do we let teachers go? Do we cut programs, or do we increase our property taxes? And for a long time, people say, well, gosh, we want to provide a good education, so they've increased their property taxes. That's why property taxes in Illinois are the second highest taxes in the state, but or in the nation. But then he went on. His next comment was more alarming. This is what he paralleled that with. And he said in January at the State of State address in Springfield, he said our graduation rates are at an all-time high. And you want to know what? He's right about that. Because under his leadership, schools, public schools, can no longer flunk and they can no longer hold any student back. They're pushed on automatically to the next grade level, regardless of where they stand. Any teacher, any administrator will agree with that and understand that. And it is so frustrating because it is destroying our future when we're pushing children out the door that by the state's own standard, go to Illinois State Board of Education and you will see these numbers. State average. The children that graduate every year, 70% of them cannot read, write, and do math at grade level. And for our friends in Chicago public school system, it's 90% that cannot read, write, and do math at grade level. That is an average. There are schools out there that are doing exceptionally well. Those are included in that average. So go to Illinois State Board of Education's website. You can even look up your own school district and see the report card. Our schools are failing because J.B. Pritzker is almost forcing them to. It's not the teacher's fault. It's the state that comes in and determines and demands what they must be teaching. I believe in local control. I think that the authority should lie within our local school boards to let them decide how they're going to educate our children. But by and large, when you look at the big picture, J.B. Pritzker spent $3 billion last year taking care of people who are here illegally. See, that's one of the authorities, the three authorities that are set within a governor's power in Illinois, is that the governor can issue executive orders, you know, make something happen faster, may get pushed back. The governor has control of the purse strings, so the governor can reach in, move money around at will. That's exactly what this man's been doing. That's what he did, giving illegals free housing, free health care, while ignoring our senior citizens, ignoring our veterans, ignoring the homeless that you have here on the street, ignoring people in need. And then finally, the governor's third, what I believe most important authority is, filling all these agencies with, you know, the proper people to head up and truly get things done. So as well as you take a University of Illinois on a two-year rotation, the governor places trustees that sit on that board. So you encompass all of that, and that's how we get the state turned around. But the question, I don't believe, is really accurate in assuming that. You have to assume and believe the money's being spent wisely in order to think that, well, what are we going to cut or what are we going to raise taxes on? I am contending that for a time, that money's there. And we've got to, we put a 1% cap on our property taxes. Let's think about how long is that going to take then, that maybe homeowners stop selling their homes and moving out of state, but maybe they keep their homes now. And maybe because they keep their homes, there's a need for housing, and the housing market increases, and we start building more houses, and then people start, then you start generating the income that the state needs and bringing business back.
3: So you mentioned your sort of rise to prominence in Illinois had a lot to do with your objections to the COVID restrictions that were put in place back in 2020, 2021. This gets at a question. If you are elected governor, you are essentially the head of a 60,000 person company, right? You got tons of employees, huge geographic spread. Who are you seeking to get advice from? If we are to have a situation like a pandemic or some other financial crisis or, God forbid, a war or something, you know, that a real tragedy, Who are you looking to? What in your background prepares you for leading such a massive company, essentially?
4: Being a business person, that being a farmer, you know, my family, we farm 12,000 acres. We have a trucking company and an excavating business, working and actually building something. I guess I'm going to turn that question on you, and I'm going to ask you, what qualifies J.B. Pritzker? This man's a trust fund child. He inherited $1.5 billion. He has absolutely nothing, you can point at and say that man grew and that man built. And my question is, who has he surrounded himself with, and did it work for us? And the answer is a resounding no, because I believe that many of the agency heads that sit out there are patronage positions. I don't think that a lot of these people that should be making decisions on their own are able to make them on their own. So I will be starting now between November 4th when we win the election, putting together the teams, the people, so that upon inauguration, these agencies are headed with smart people who actually have experience in their field, that they're able then to not, you know, they will be answering to me, but they will then be able to actually kind of change the format and the frustration of what's taking place in here in Illinois. I think there is a vast difference between me and J.B. Pritzker.
3: Are you looking to conservative think tanks? I mean, where's your bench?
4: My bench is anybody. Anybody who is passionate. I believe there are probably Democrat state reps and senators that I worked with in Springfield. No, it doesn't always have to be a conservative. I want the best, the brightest person, but I want someone with a backbone who'll step up, make decisions, and move forward and get things done, because there is honestly almost not a single agency out there that that I believe is living up to where it should be.
3: How do you work with the state legislature, which is more than likely going to be controlled by Democrats? Your predecessor as a Republican governor was, by bipartisan accounts, a failure in doing that.
4: Absolutely.
3: National Review called him the worst governor in America.
4: Yep. Well, that was before J.B. Pritzker. So I have to say that.
3: That's the worst
4: changed,
3: Republican governor in America.
4: Yeah,
3: it was the cover story,
4: actually.
3: I
4: agree with you.
3: Disaster. How do you work with supermajority Democrats as a downstate conservative Republican?
4: I think that's what sets this election cycle up, is an amazing opportunity for Illinois. So first and foremost, especially our friends up in the Chicago area and these highly populated areas, I ask a lot of people, when I ask that question, who's your state rep, who's your state senator, I say, well, go figure out who yours is. And if they served with me, ask them what they think of me. And several did, and most of them came back with the same answer. Well, I don't agree with Darren Bailey, but I respect him. And there were bills that, floor leader Greg Harris in the House came with, pharmaceuticals that he couldn't get enough support on. And one of his staffers saw me talking about, the high cost of medications to our senior citizens. And we were able to get a bill passed. JB did not sign that in the Senate. Senator Passione Zayas came and needed some help with some, junior colleges, community colleges. And I was able to get help from our side of the bench. And we did get that passed and signed into law. So my messaging: affordability, safety, and education. Those are the only three things I've pushed out. Everything else that, I probably was carrying along with me 4 years ago, those are not just, I've discovered, 80-20 issues. Those are 90-10 issues. So we get elected, let alone the shockwaves that it's going to send across Illinois. It's going to send those across the nation. Many elected officials, I have discovered, have one priority that sometimes supersedes your campaign promises, and that's getting reelected. Well, in order to get reelected, hopefully the education that I'm going to bring to the people are going to start realizing that their struggle to financially survive in Illinois, the fact that they're concerned about this Safety Act failing, the fact that they're concerned about our schools failing, it's all coming from Springfield. So I believe that my door will be open. We are only going to deal with those issues. Why everybody shows up and writes up, 8,000 bills is beyond me. There's a lot of time, a lot of energy taken up with that. We need to give people the satisfaction of understanding that they can afford to live in Illinois, that they're safe, that their children are going to be properly educated. And I think when we do that, when we start making Illinois a more business-friendly place instead of exiting, I think business is going, everybody seems to want to be Illinois just because of our location, the rivers, the Great Lakes, the rails, the roads. It's more affordable and convenient and efficient for them to be here. I think we will see a return when they realize and have some faith and trust that, okay, I can come here, be safe, and make money. I think that's the answer, and I think that any Democrat is, most Democrats, I've always had respect for them. They had respect for me. I think that's going to reciprocate as a governor, and I think they're going to want to come to the table and focus on those issues and come up with real solutions.
3: You can say you're focused on economic issues, but there are going to be people in the Republican coalition pushing you to change what, Illinois has done with abortion law, for example,
4: right? I've already addressed that.
3: The Governor Pritzker says it's a safe haven state for people. Democrats are going to be trying to catch you out on that.
4: Pritzker's doing it every day.
3: So how do you navigate those social issues? You can say you want to focus on the economics, but these things are going to come up.
4: But that's what divides us. You can't. That's only going to divide us in Springfield. Those aren't 80-20 issues, and I've learned that. I think that when we have conversation, when we work together, I don't know what it's going to take, 10 days, 100 days, 10 months, you know, a year or two, I don't know, but that is going to be my focus. It's going to remain my focus. It has to. Get rid of this political divide. Make sure that we, you know, we understand each other and that we can, wow, what is it going to look like to a nation when they see Illinois, you know, a state that's known for corruption, a state that's known for the political division that we are, that a new chapter that we can work together. That is my goal, because that is the only solution. That is the only way that we can save this state.
3: Bruce Rauner was arguably most weakened by his right flank deserting him because they didn't like his sort of non-position on abortion. How do you resist that in the Republican coalition, right? And the federal government potentially passing, you know, rules that disallow this mailing of medication, you know, among states.
4: Well, the federal government can do what the federal government does. I'm representing Illinois, and knowing again, one of the biggest aspects of me running again is learning from everything that I learned 4 years ago. And this is one, and Illinois must have developed trust in government and in its leaders. And we're getting absolutely nowhere when we continue to gripe and argue and haggle about these things that obviously isn't going to change in a Democrat supermajority. Fully acknowledge that. So let's turn our energy and let's focus on on what we have here. Plus, every single day, I'm with a woman that Miss Cindy Bailey. On August 2nd, we celebrated 40 years of marriage, and having her by my side to bounce ideas off, to stay in check, that's worth everything in the world. So many governors don't have that at their disposal.
3: Our listeners can't know, and even our viewers can't see, she's sitting here in the studio behind the cameras with us today. So explain.
4: It's my greatest asset.
3: With that, we need to take another break. We're listening to my interview with Darren Bailey, the Republican nominee for governor of Illinois. We spoke Wednesday afternoon at our studios in Urbana. A few more notes. According to Bailey, Pritzker said school funding is at an all-time low. We looked through the transcript of the State of the State speech and found no evidence of that. In fact, Pritzker boasted about how his administration, quote, prioritized school funding, putting billions more into public education, end quote. Indeed, this year's budget included another $350 million increase in state funding for schools, though over the past few years, many districts have gotten farther from what the state considers adequate funding. Also, in February, Pritzker said graduation rates were at a 15-year high, not an all-time high. And while there are competing claims on state spending on health care for people who are not citizens, last year's spending does not reach the $3 billion level Bailey claimed. Beyond that, last year's state budget ended health coverage for non-citizens between ages 42 and 64. That said, what you're hearing has been edited for time. You can watch the full interview on our YouTube page. Just search for The 21st Show. More to come after a short break. Stay with us.

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3: First show, I'm Brian Mackey. Let's get back to my interview with Darren Bailey, the Republican nominee for governor of Illinois. I spoke with him yesterday, so no calls today, but let us know what you thought. Talk at 21stshow.org. You mentioned the Safety Act earlier, criminal justice policy. This is the law that, among other things, eliminated cash bail in Illinois. Advocates would say it gives judges discretion to keep dangerous people behind bars who might otherwise be able to scrape the money together to get out on the street. And the backers say the system is better off with that discretion being in judges rather than the bank account making the determination. What do you say to that?
4: Well, from what I've understood and heard, I think most judges would argue that that doesn't necessarily really exist, that they're almost, it's almost, you know, set in motion of what they have to do. You know, we kind of got a twofold question there with our prison system failing as it is. I mean, I'm hearing from Department of Correction workers every day as far as the inmates having really more rights than the you know, the people that are supposed to be keeping them safe and correct their, you know, their nature, and that's unfortunate. So likewise out on the street, it's really the same way. When the law enforcement brings someone in, that person's usually out on the street before law enforcement, you know, fills out their papers. I think the most recent example to the failure of the Safety Act is this felon who had an ankle monitor winding up in JB's backyard, jumping the fence, being in his backyard about a month ago. You know, thank goodness there were cameras, there were state police. Things came to an abrupt halt later when this felon was interviewed. He had no idea it was JB's backyard. Let's consider if that was my backyard or if that was your backyard. Let's consider what could have been drastically different. I think that exemplifies the failure of the Safety Act more than absolute anything else, that it's not working. There's reports of, we read every day about the crimes that are committed in Chicago by people who should have had an ankle monitor on and it was cut off, the battery was dead, and there's days sometimes without, you know, being able to follow up and fix this situation. So, no, I think we've got to go back. If we need to address safety issues, no doubt. But the Safety Act, there's no fixing it. If there's a problem, let's address the problem. Because honestly, I was a state representative when the problem first came, you know, on the floor, and that was that Kim Fox couldn't keep up with the full jails in Chicago. So many of these people, you know, owed $150 to get out. They couldn't afford the $150. So they needed a break. And I stood at that time and I said, okay, Chicago representative, if that's what life's like up there, you represent your area, I will trust you. But I can tell you that that's not what I need for, you know, Clay County. That's not what I need for, you know, my district. So I'll support that if you just want to do that for Cook County and exempt any other county, you know, under 2 million population or whatever. But they refused to do that. And then before we knew it, it morphed into what it is now. Without any law enforcement, without any state's attorney, without the people, who live this and work this, having any say whatsoever. It was all done behind closed doors. It came out and it was brought up at 2 a.m. in the morning, and it passed at about 7 a.m. the next morning. So,
3: what do you do? Do you build more jails? Do you think? I mean, what should be the population of our jail system if people are not going to be getting out on bond or on bail while they're still, accused but innocent until proven guilty under our system?
4: Well,
3: do you build more jails? What do you do?
4: So again, we sometimes that question's asked, and I think that's the wrong question. I think we give law enforcement the ability, to do their job, so that that people don't want to, people think twice before they commit a crime. But then we have to back up and we have to ask why is this such a problem? And that's what Cindy and I are seeing on the south and the west sides of Chicago, this lack of opportunity. Young people, young men, young women, 24 hours a day, when we're going back up to our apartment at midnight, 1 in the morning, seeing people out on the streets walking around. We've been to the businesses in Englewood and on Kenwood and in Oak Lawn, and just seeing and understand that, gosh, there's no grocery stores around here. The grocery stores, the Walmarts, that they packed up and left. And recently a Walgreens closed their doors and because, supposedly they had $1 million stolen, last year alone, and they can't do anything about it, because you can't go and arrest a person walking out the door with a 55-inch TV on their shoulder, because it's going to cost them more to prosecute that and know that person's going to be let go. It's an absolute failure. And recently, Save-A-Lot stores completely pulled out of the area. So there's these vast food deserts, shopping deserts. These people need hope and they need help. So instead of spending $3 billion on people who are here illegally, we need to be putting that money back into these communities and giving these young people some hope, because Cindy and I are seeing them, talking to them, behind, some of them are serving as baristas at coffee shops and stuff. And they just, as you're talking to them, there's just no hope to some of these people. So you create a different atmosphere so that they can get educated, thrive, and survive. But then to our current Department of Correction system, which is again absolutely failing because of the directors and such and the course of action that it's on. After all, what is the Department of Corrections? It's supposed to correct behaviors, but many times we're finding that these inmates are being locked up in overcrowded jail cells, and sometimes locked down for hours and days and weeks at a time. Unfortunately,
3: I'm glad you mentioned, because you just mentioned a few minutes ago that you think some inmates have more rights than the correctional officers, and yet we've seen, and I asked Governor Pritzker about this on a program that aired earlier this week in the Joliet Treatment Center, which was meant to treat people with serious mental health problems in our prison system, as this was launched, under Governor Rauner and then continued under Governor Pritzker. That sort of treatment, though, has reportedly fallen by the wayside, and now people there are setting themselves and their cells on fire in an attempt to apparently call attention to their dire situation. What is your reaction to that? What do you do about, these difficult, intractable issues?
4: Well, first of all, I can't believe and trust anything that JB says. Everything that he says is pretty much opposite of what I say. So one of us is lying, and we're living what he's been doing for the last 8 years. So I have a fair, case to point at and say this man doesn't know what he's talking about.
3: Well, just to be clear with our listeners, the people setting themselves on fire, that was based on reporting, independent reporting by ProPublica and Capital.
4: Right. Why? Why are they being held? Why isn't the system working? That's back to my point. They're understaffed. We still have paper mail coming in that's laced with fentanyl and laced with these prison guards are walking by these jail cells, and someone blows dust on them, and the next thing you know, they're in the emergency room. I wish this was live so people could. So I'm, Department of Corrections, anybody that out there knows, you need to speak up and get your message out, because I'm hearing it every day. A lot of frustrated people and concerned that this system isn't working because it doesn't allow them to perform their duties for a host of various reasons. We need to stop the drugs coming in to the prisons, number one. We need to let this system begin to work. Why are they overcrowded? Maybe they're overcrowded because of as I mentioned before, of lack of opportunity in many of these communities, that these young people or whoever you know, are making bad decisions out of desperation. We got a lot. You're right. This is a serious packed question, but it's not just, you know, it doesn't have to do with just the prison workers, the prisons. It's a broad array of, really, in my opinion, of what's all wrong with Illinois.
3: So we're coming to the end of our time together. A few more politics questions. So you're running in a state, you know from firsthand experience, the last decade of elections have been about 55D, 45R, mm-hmm. give or take three points here and there. Why do you think that is? Why has no Republican won statewide since 2014?
4: Well, I think it's because of low voter turnout. I think there's a lot of apathy. You know, these midterm elections, we had decent turnout, in a presidential election, but still not to the point. We need to see people showing up and voting, and basically that's what I'm doing. One time I'm just pleading with everybody because I'm talking to a lot of people who are just frustrated. Our vote doesn't count for whatever reason. Get your vote in. We had about a 46% turnout. You know, there's about 10 million eligible voters in Illinois, and only 70% of them are registered. And then, so when you hear the numbers of a 40% turnout, that means 40% of 70%, not of the whole, you know, not of everyone eligible. So if people want their voice heard, they got to show up and vote. And so, the last election, J.B. Pritzker spent $35 million on mail-in voting. And, you know, AP News called the race 2 minutes before 7. And we were on the phone with AP News to have the conversation. No, you might want to retract this. But they said, no, we've been doing this for over 100 years, and you have a low voter turnout. The people just aren't showing up to vote. So on a low voter turnout, you can't overcome, you know, those odds. If we get up to a 55% turnout of all registered voters, we've got a victory on our hands. And
3: idea of Republican defeats is low voter turnout. I'm going to try a different hypothesis on you, and I've talked to just about every other Republican I've interviewed in the last few years about this. As long as Donald Trump is the major political force in American life, more people in Illinois dislike him and what he's doing than like him and what he's doing, which there are a sizable number mm-hmm. of people who do like him, right? Yeah. But more don't. Nope. And that makes it basically impossible for Republicans to do well here.
4: Nope. I get that.
3: What do you think
4: of
3: that?
4: I appreciate that. And that certainly holds true to our governor, because he obviously hates Donald Trump more than he loves Illinois, because his solid focus is continually on that man and he can't focus on his own governorship. So one message, because there are a lot of independents, a lot of moderate Democrats coming and talking with me and who have that, then that's a question they have. I said, President Trump has nothing to do with me serving as governor of Illinois. It's me, it's the people of Illinois, and it's the General Assembly. And that's the way that it should be. I mean, even J.B. Pritzker is obsessed with President Trump, because I assume he's running for president. So, you know, that brings in a whole nother question of what are we going to do for somebody that's running for governor, who's going to turn right around on November 4th or shortly after and address his time and energy as announcing for president, because his campaign stops and his moves and everything the man's doing seems to be focused on issues outside of Illinois more so than, you know, our state itself. As a matter of fact, he was at a Caterpillar event, you know what, a few months ago, and was asked that question about the frustration of the people of Illinois, and he said, if you don't like it here, move. That seems to be his solution. So no, it doesn't matter who the president is. If I were elected the last time and Joe Biden was president, I would be working with him. I would be bringing all the money, the assets and resources that we need as a state from D.C. and utilizing those for the people of Illinois, because therein, again, is a problem that we're suffering from the lack of. So I don't care who the president is. All I want to do is get Illinois turned around and restore voters' confidence in government, which it is severely lacking right now.
3: But you have been, you know, a supporter of the president all along, mm-hmm. front row at, you know, some of his rallies and things like that. How do you think he's doing?
4: In terms of Illinois,
3: a lot of funding held up, things like that. We've heard
4: the funding held everything that he's doing for Illinois. The funding being held up is J.B. Pritzker's problem. That's not a D.C.
3: problem. Even for disaster declarations
4: There's J.B. Pritzker. Yeah, there's no reason. I don't believe that D.C. These are agencies. It's not always just the president. There's a reason. I think J.B. is playing a game with us by not allowing this money to find its way here so that he can point and blame it on Trump. Now, I believe that wholeheartedly.
5: You have evidence for that?
4: Well, do you have evidence that he doesn't? I mean, other states are getting it. Why are other states getting it? Why is Colorado, New York, New Jersey? He's not. Where else is he holding it up at?
5: California, such president
4: well,
5: is.
4: There you go. So how do you know the exact same? You know, Gavin Newsom was a former son-in-law of his. How do we know that that's not the case? What we really need in Illinois is to clear the table of these issues. And we need to get J.B. Pritzker hasn't worked for us. A third term, why on earth, how on earth can he stand, regardless of who the president is? He had everything at his fingertips with Joe Biden being president. How did that help us? There is no one. I can talk to no one. I can find no one that can honestly sit here and tell me that life is more affordable for them today, that they feel better about Illinois today than they did 8 years ago. Because it's simply not true. Everybody's pocketbook is feeling that, and I think we need to face reality and say, we need a change. What do you have to lose? Let's get something different. Let's create a new roadmap, and I think we're going to have that opportunity on November 3rd.
5: Darren Bailey, thank you for being with us.
4: Thank you.
3: Before we go, a few more quick notes. An analysis last month by the Associated Press found President Trump approved more than 75% of disaster funding requests from states that voted for him in 2024. Less than half the requests were approved in states that voted for Kamala Harris. Also, I mentioned the reporting on the Joliet Treatment Center. That was from the Marshall Project, WBEZ, and the Chicago Sun-Times. Again, we had to edit today's conversation for time. You can find the full version on video on YouTube. Just search for The 21st Show, which is a production of Illinois Public Media. 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

0: Good evening from Urbana and the University of Illinois. It's Prairie Performances. 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
1: Good evening,
2: and welcome to Prairie Performances. I'm Mel Miller. Happy to be here with you for this week's episode exploring small ensembles in the city of Chicago. Starting us off tonight, the Avalon String Quartet is an internationally renowned ensemble and quartet in residence at Northern Illinois University. They're also a group that really invites the listener into the heart of the music. Such is the case with the piece you're about to hear, Benjamin Britten's March from Three Divertimenti. Originally composed in 1933 and revised in 1936, the March was written with a notably satirical tone. The Avalon String Quartet's rendition brings a great deal of character and whimsy to the work that keys the listener in to Britten's sense of humor. The March, from Benjamin Britten's Three Divertimenti, as performed by the Avalon String Quartet, followed by the Orion Ensemble of Chicago's rendition of the Adagio Molto from Walter Rubel's Quartet in E-flat Major, here on Prairie Performances.